0: where China became a big exporter, but of things that were not that important to advanced economies, things that mattered maybe for particular communities, mattered for many, many jobs, but weren't the frontier of economic growth. But now it's different. China is very much at the frontier and they're dominating it. And that is going to transform geopolitics. It is going to transform the politics of countries, many say in Europe, where China is pushing them out of manufacturing that has been the absolute cornerstone of their economies. And so I think understanding it is about as essential to understanding economics and geopolitics in the coming era as literally anything is. Brad Setzer is a person who follows this about as closely as anyone on earth. He is a senior fellow at the Council of Foreign Relations. He has served in top trade roles and economic roles in the Biden and Obama administrations. And so I want to hear his perspective on it. He joins me now. Brad Setzer, welcome to the show.
1: Thanks for inviting me.
0: So you've been arguing that the world economy is going through a China shock 2.0. So for people not familiar with this, what was China shock 1.0?
1: 2002. What happens is there's a big jump up in China's exports. And at the time, it's mostly in relatively low-end manufactured goods, furniture, household appliances, clothing. And I think there was a sense in the U.S. that these were not the industries of the future. And I think what the China shock 1.0 academic literature shows is that even though these weren't the industries of the future, they were still employing a meaningful number of Americans, often in the South, often in the Midwest. And the China shock is how that impacted local, not national, local labor markets that had the most overlap with China. And this has sort of a short run negative effect on parts of the economy. You know, when the local factory closes down, local real estate prices turn down, and the people who sell lunches to the factory workers have fewer people to sell to. So it becomes a generalized downturn in those communities. That was clearly underestimated. And then people have done all sorts of further studies which correlate the areas that have the most exposure to the Chinese export wave, to deaths of despair, to political realignments.
0: Voting for Donald Trump. But the basic idea here is that you have a bunch of places in the Midwest and the South primarily that are manufacturing towns, that their factories are outsourced to China or the goods are outcompeted by China. And basically the community goes into sharp decline.
1: Correct.
0: And we never have a very good policy answer.
1: I mean, I think at the time we didn't even try to have a policy answer, but it is actually conceptually difficult to deal with the decline of a small town when it's big industry.
0: Let's live apart in that debate for a minute. What is the argument about whether or not this rapidly accelerating level of trade with China is good or bad for America?
1: The overarching view at the time was that China's integration into the global economy was more or less inevitable, and that the negotiated terms of entry into the WTO provided a reasonable framework for China's full integration into the global economy, that trade was fundamentally good, that there would be shifts across industries. People would leave their jobs and import competing parts of the economy, but generally move to exporting parts of the economy or into the services sector, and that we had a fairly flexible labor market. And by the way, integration would be a positive force for China's political development. It might lead to some forms of liberalism within China. It might moderate China's global ambitions. Commerce would tame the dragon, so to speak.
0: And the other dimension of the argument, as I've heard it and remember it, is if China wants to make cheap goods for Americans, people like low prices, they like low inflation, like why would we fight this gift? So China shock, the reason we use this term, is that this whole argument got reevaluated. And so which parts of it would you say panned out and which didn't?
1: I think the extent to which China would become a big export market was overestimated. China never was fully open to U.S. exports. I mean, one of the more striking things is that after 2004, so 2 years after China's WTO entry, China's imports as a share of its GDP start to fall. And then it was not expected, in a sense, that China would succeed as much as it did while retaining the core aspects of its different economic system. The sense that China would have to converge, have to become more like us, maybe politically, but certainly economically. You know, the state would wither away, state-owned enterprises would be privatized. 20 years after China joined the WTO, China's economy was, you know, the thinking was it would kind of look like the U.S. or maybe look like Europe. It wouldn't be distinctively Chinese. And that didn't pan out.
0: What is distinctively Chinese about the Chinese economy?
1: One thing that is distinctly Chinese, which is not what you would normally think about in a communist-led society, is that China actually has a rather thin system of social insurance. It doesn't actually collect that much tax. Personal income tax collections are like 1% of China's GDP. It's 8% here. If you're not collecting personal income tax, you're not going to have the resources to be very generous in helping, you know, low-wage work. There's nothing like our earned income tax credit where you get a subsidy, basically, money back from the government if you don't get paid that much. The taxation system relies heavily on taxes on consumption. It's really quite regressive. It hits poor Chinese workers much more heavily. It also does not have a unified national labor market. The so-called hukou system basically means, you know, you're supposed to work where you were born. You can migrate and leave, but when you migrate and leave, you give up certain social rights. You got a financial system that is fundamentally state-controlled, heavily banked. The Wall Street part of the Chinese economy exists, but it's much smaller. The old-fashioned put your money on deposit in a state bank, very much the dominant mode of savings. And then the state banks intermediate so they can direct credit towards the goals of the party, towards the goals of the government, sometimes under the direction of the local government, sometimes under the direction of the national government. The commanding heights of the Chinese economy are still primarily in the hands of centrally owned state-owned enterprises. So this is, you know, why it's sometimes difficult to sell to China. You want to sell soybeans. Actually, you have to generally sell to the state oil seeds monopoly. You're not selling to an individual soybean crusher. Selling airplanes to China, you're selling to the big three state airlines who act as a coordinated block. Telecommunications, you're selling to three state-owned companies whose executives are picked by the party, who take direction centrally. And then on top of that, when the government sets a policy direction, you know, say we want to have a semiconductor industry, ambitious provinces will say, well, we should be the province that builds up China's national champion. Here's an ambitious guy, he or girl. Looks like they got a good idea. Here's a whole bunch of money. We're going to subsidize your factory. Maybe we're going to take equity. We're going to make sure you get bank loans. And so a whole bunch of different firms spring up in that sector with support, and they start competing very intensely. So it's, you know, a mix of state-directed and intensely competitive. All this has produced an economy that just saves an incredible share of its national income, over 40% of GDP, uniquely high. And that means the state financial sector is just flush with money. So part of it is that China has the capacity to direct investment through the state. Part of it is just it can finance out of its own savings levels of investment that no other country has matched.
0: All right, so this is all true through China Shock 1.0. Mm-hmm. The view is maybe more of it would change as time went on, but it didn't. So what is China Shock 2.0?
1: So I date the start of China Shock 2.0 to the collapse of China's property market in 2021. Now, we all know there was an awful lot going on in 2020, the pandemic. Xi gets concerned that there's too much investment in property. Probably rightly so, that there were empty buildings piling up, He introduces a policy, three red lines, which sort of restricts finance for the property sector, and it succeeds too well. And the property market basically tanks. And then in order to offset the economic impact of this fall, she more or less gives the banking system guidance to lend, to finance a new wave of manufacturing investment, and particularly manufacturing in more cutting-edge sectors. So electric vehicles being the leading example. But in general, it's investment in any sector where China has import dependence. And for Xi, that's a vulnerability. And so he really directs the state's financial sector and, you know, the party to throw money into building out sectors where China has an import dependence. The effect is China moves back to growing on the back of net exports. China's domestic economy is growing 3-4%. So, you know, you're getting 1.5 to 2 percentage points of growth from net exports. That's a lot of statistics. But what it basically means is China is exporting a ton of cars. China is supplying the entire world with batteries. China is now the leading exporter of tunnel boring machines. You know, you name the category of machinery, China's exports are growing. It's no longer just consumer electronics. So China starts getting growth, big part of its growth, from an expanding trade surplus. Imports stop growing. This is, you know, I think one of the key factors around the second China shock. Normally, you would say imports would grow with domestic demand. Chinese imports basically aren't growing. And in key sectors,
0: China is selling ever more to the world.
1: And then
0: it is
1: Chinese exports
0: not buying more from the world.
1: Exactly. And Chinese exports, particularly in the years right after the pandemic, after the currency's depreciated, start growing at 2 times or 3 times the pace of world trade. So China's imports of autos used to be about 1 million cars a year. It's now under 500,000 cars a year. And over this same period, China's exports of cars have gone from little under 1 million to 10 million in the space of 5 years. Just a stunning shift in a range of industrial sectors, and heavily industrial sectors that compete with Japan and compete with Europe. And so you sort of see bad economic performance in the manufacturing heart of Europe in particular, a little less so in the U.S.
0: So China shock one, it's lower on the value chain of manufactured goods. It's clothes and consumer calculators and all these things that the story that was told was we don't want these industries in the long run. What happens in the China shock two is that China is starting to dominate industries on the technological frontier. I mean, you mentioned electric vehicles, you mentioned batteries, we could talk about solar panels, we could talk about AI, where they're basically neck and neck with us. How did they go from low to mid-level manufacturing to the absolute frontier in batteries, solar, etc., that quickly?
1: There was certainly something in the air in China around manufacturing. The critical mass was built up and the foundations were laid. And I think it's a complicated story. So if you think about electric vehicles being the like one of the famous sectors, what do you need to make an electric vehicle? You actually need to be able to make a car. It is, you know, a smartphone mixed with a car. So how does China learn how to make cars? Good cars. Well, a lot of foreign companies come in, and Ford and GM and VW all had to partner with generally Chinese state companies to produce in China. That was just the rule. And they didn't have really much of a choice because in China had a 25% auto tariff for a very, very, very long time. If VW's on the other side of the tariff with a JV partner, they're going to have a big cost advantage. So GM had to also jump the tariff. Toyota had to jump the tariff. Everybody does the JVs, joint ventures. And then you want your parts suppliers to come and produce high-quality parts. So they come to China. Well, guess what? Once they learn how to make parts in China, they are making parts at a much lower cost in China because China is relatively cheap. And you're starting to use those parts to export to the world. So China ends up having world-class automotive parts production, well before its companies suddenly master EVs. At a certain point, and China was sort of, they liked the results of the joint venture, but they didn't completely like the fact that for a while, most of the Chinese market was being met by, auto market was being met by joint venture output. The indigenous Chinese-owned companies were not all that competitive. There was a sense that the auto manufacturers who had a JV were fat and lazy because they, you know, they were too happy producing through their JVs. So there was a sense that, okay, well, this sector was still a little too foreign dominated. And then there was a correct sense that, well, we should try to take advantage of the transition to EVs. So China makes it a priority. When China makes something a priority, credit is available to local firms that want to enter the EV market. The state banking system gets mobilized. Local governments start throwing money at it. You get a lot of small companies springing up. China supports the development of an indigenous local battery industry. Then, you know, Tesla's market entry is also viewed as significant. When Tesla enters, it's not required to do a JV. But in order to qualify for Shanghai government local support, has to meet a lot of local content requirements. So a supply chain that serves Tesla can also serve others. And when China sets up their consumer subsidies, in order to qualify for that subsidy, the car initially had to be made in China. The battery had to be made in China. That supported not just the Chinese battery industry, but the Chinese-owned EV industry. And so all of a sudden, you just get an explosion, which has been built on a foundation from the migration of Western parts makers, copying, emulation, and then an awful lot of industrial policy.
0: More from my conversation, Brad Setzer, after the break.

The biggest economic story in the world right now is China's growing dominance across advanced manufacturing sector after advanced manufacturing sector, from electric vehicles, batteries, to solar panels, to things that aren't even traditional manufacturing, that are software like AI and open models, where they become a world leader. What is happening here is very different than what we call the first China shock.

0: It's Labor Day weekend, which means campaign season is getting into full swing.
1: In fact, in the coming week, for the first time ever, Republicans will hold a national convention in a midterm election year in Dallas.
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7: This is Yasser Klein Show. My guest today is Brad Setzer, a senior fellow at the Council on Foreign Relations. So something people may have heard is this argument that China is overcapacity, that overcapacity is a crisis. This is sort of related maybe to trade imbalances. I don't think that makes a lot of intuitive sense. Like, why is that a problem if they produce more cars than they buy? So how would you describe what the overcapacity issue is?
8: To me, the most coherent way of defining the concern about Chinese overcapacity is a set of sectors where China produces more than its domestic market can absorb, and where globally, China's adding capacity in a sector that in aggregate already has more capacity than there is global demand. So in batteries, for example, China's ability to make batteries is a multiple of current global demand. So there's just no scope for anyone else to enter the market. The concern in a sector like autos, where there is overcapacity globally, there are more auto factories in Europe and in the U.S. with capacity than there is demand. So many factories are operating at low levels of capacity or being underused. And there's overcapacity in China. A lot of Chinese factories are not being fully used. And China is adding to its capacity. So China has the ability to make 55 million cars, which is well over a half, close to two-thirds of world demand. And so China's expansion necessarily means the exit of capacity elsewhere when there's already spare capacity. Now, you can say that's just the operation of a market. New entrants going to displace old capacity. But it does feel different when a closed market suddenly is adding capacity to an industrial sector where in aggregate there's plenty of capacity and they're squeezing margins, squeezing production out of the rest of the world.
7: So one argument here is simply China is winning. They're outcompeting the world, you know, pretty fair and square here. And if the world doesn't like it, it needs to build better cars, build cheaper solar panels, create stronger supply chains. All this talk of China shocks and a China problem is just kind of a way to whine and keep China down. And that there's no problem here. Like, it would be great to have cheap Chinese electric vehicles. It's good for the world and the climate transition to have cheap Chinese solar panels. How do you take that argument?
8: Look, if your only goal is maximizing benefits to consumers in the short run, you should certainly import Chinese EVs, Chinese solar, open economics, say, buy from whoever is cheaper, and then the competition will raise everyone else up. I think that misses a few things. One, it misses the shock that happens to our economies if traditional, even like traditional but still kind of cutting edge sectors disappear. China could supply, out of capacity that it has already built, the entire European auto market, all of it, 10 million cars, no problem. That's just giant compared to the global market. If an industry suddenly goes away, you have all the China shock 1.0 type effects. Communities that grew up around building cars will just kind of disappear. Now, in the China shock 2.0, you're not going to be moving to an export sector because there no one's exporting to China. So you're going to move to necessarily a services sector. So you're going to become less focused on producing traded goods. Now, you might say, who cares? On the other hand, in Europe, an awful lot of research and development, an awful lot of innovation actually has emerged out of their automotive sector. So it's not clear these people are going to jump to a more innovative sector. They may jump to less innovative, less well-paid sectors. And in the interim, your economy is going to suffer. And then I think there's a sense that people have discovered that supply chain dependence can be weaponized. China dominates magnets, rare earths. If you want those magnets, you want those rare earths, you better say nice things about China. You better not do what Japan did and say you're going to come to Taiwan's defense if something were to happen. You kind of need to respect China if you want access to their supply chain. That's kind of the argument that they are making. That kind of dependence scares people. Finally, I would just say, look, if you want to emulate China, if you admire China, you like the way China's electric vehicle industry has developed. It did not develop without industrial policy. China's EV industry developed behind some of the highest tariffs in the world at the time, 25%. Huge local preference. You know, Chinese-made battery, ideally from a Chinese company. Chinese-made car, could be a Tesla, but it was going to be Tesla made in China with 90% Chinese content. And then an awful lot of local government support. There are stories of entire factories being built, not by the company, but by the local government to the specifications of the company. So there's a story of protection and industrial policy that leads to the creation of this sector. You throw your doors open to China, you're going to get the cheap cars, but you're not going to get the EV industry. And I think many countries are reluctant to just cede more industrial ground to China.
7: What would you say the Trump administration, across its two terms, and I realize they've been different in important ways, has gotten right about China? I mean, if Trump has been disruptive on how America has thought about anything, it has been China. And what do you think they've gotten wrong in their either China orientation or their China policy?
8: There is something a little strange about Trump's first term, 2017, 2018, because the U.S. political system reacted to the China shock 5 to 10 years after the first China shock happened. So the timing was maybe strange, but a lot of the policy direction, I would agree, was more or less right. I think it was right to broadly say that the WTO rules, which were thought to be constraining China, have become a constraint on ourselves. China was really good at finding ways of achieving outcomes by living on the edge of the rules. The targeted first wave of tariffs were actually in sectors where it was reasonable, generally speaking, to have tariffs.
7: And you're talking here in the first term.
8: First term, yeah. So like, in the first term, the tariffs were basically on China. In the second term, the tariffs were basically on everyone. And I am much more comfortable with putting tariffs on China, particularly now because, you know, China's economy has shifted dramatically and become much more export-oriented, much more of a competitive threat now than it was then. So I think Trump 1 got that bit right. Like Bob Lighthizer, the United States trade representative in Trump's first term, was sort of the first step of moving us from the like WTO consensus to a world of reciprocal interdependence, supply chain vulnerability, supply chain warfare, a world where everything is using a more militarized vocabulary, even around economic exchange. And so there was an element in the first term of unilateralism, which obviously becomes unilateralism on steroids over time.
7: So maybe before then we get to Trump too, it's worth talking about Biden because, you know, there's a lot of Democratic criticism of the way Trump talks about China to some degree of Trump's tariffs on China. But the Biden team comes in. They largely keep the tariffs, in some cases expand them into new areas. They begin doing more to limit the export of what they consider to be strategically important technologies like advanced chips to China. They put on higher tariffs on EVs, and they do a lot of industrial policy that actually looks sort of like the way you're describing Chinese industrial policy. So the Inflation Reduction Act is trying to build a domestic supply chain for things like solar panels and wind turbines and things like that. Now, they're more okay with it being in friendly countries too, but there's a lot of Buy American standards on all of this. And they begin talking a lot in terms of strategic technological competition. AI is a big thing for them in the AI competition with China. How do you think about the way the Biden administration approached this and both kind of tweaked but didn't upend the Trump one approach?
8: It probably didn't go far enough. It wasn't just clean energy, although that was certainly a big focus. It also included semiconductors. Mm-hmm. And in semiconductors at the time, the concern was dependence on Taiwan, which was vulnerable to pressure from China, put the U.S. in a difficult position if China were ever to put an embargo or attack Taiwan. And at a certain point, the U.S. just made a decision that we did not want China to have the ability to make the world's best chips. Too many risks associated with that. I think that was the right decision, but it unambiguously was viewed by China as a directly hostile act. And I think if someone had done that to us, we would have viewed it as a directly hostile act. So it put us into a world, unambiguous world of rivalry and competition, and in a position where there is no way China is not going to try to engineer us out of their chip supply chains. That's become a national priority. And so we are trying to reduce all our vulnerabilities to Chinese economic coercion at the same time. But it didn't really go far enough in critical minerals, rare earths. I mean, there was plenty of talk about it, but there wasn't enough action, not enough on active pharmaceutical ingredients, where either the medicine or the key chemical precursors are almost 100% sourced from China. So I think, you know, it was a step in a necessary direction. It was controversial because industrial strategy, industrial policy, you know, for a long time, the thought was that was something other countries did. It wasn't something that America did. And it wasn't something we're necessarily very good at. And in some cases, like rare earths and the magnets, like active ingredients, it means finding ways to incentivize production in sectors where you know you can't compete with China on cost.
7: More from my conversation with Brad Setzer after the break.

0: I'm Kaya Findlay. 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
0: Why childhood curiosity about bodies isn't something to fear. 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
4: This is Yasser Klein Show. My guest today is Brad Setzer, a senior fellow at the Council on Foreign Relations. So that then brings us to Trump too. Mm-hmm. So how would you rate what they have done and where it has hit the right balance and where it's been off?
5: So in general, I like Bob Lighthizer's trade policy, i.e. Trump's first term, better than I like Donald Trump's trade policy, i.e. Trump's second term. Lighthizer was careful to only threaten things that the U.S. economy could sustain. So, you know, the tariff level was set at 25%, which, yeah, people didn't like paying it, but you could afford to pay it. He didn't cover all of trade, so there was always a little more trade you could bring into that tariff. Trump had a theory of the case in his second term, which worked for most of the world, but didn't work for China. And the theory of the case is, well, trade's rigged against us. We need to raise our tariffs, and you need to lower your tariffs, lower your barriers to U.S. exports to put trade on a more fair footing. You shouldn't, in other words, retaliate for our tariffs. China retaliated. China said this is coercive. Plus, China knew they were going to be in the crosshairs. They, you know, she did a good job of getting ready. He'd spent 4 years plotting this out. So China retaliates. We counter-retaliate. China retaliates some more. We retaliate again, and we push tariffs up to 145%. You might think that gives us more leverage. We've completely cut off trade. It turned out to be the opposite. Our economy couldn't sustain 145% tariffs on pretty much everything coming from China. So the administration was in a position where they needed to negotiate a rollback in the tariffs. You know, there's a rare earths component as well.
4: But China was holding back rare earths, China's, which would cripple our manufacturing.
5: Yeah, so that was real. Mm-hmm. But it's, I think even if China had not done that, even without the supply chain restrictions, the administration knew it needed to roll back the 145% tariffs. The example that I like to give is that in the summer of Trump's first year with 100-ish plus tariffs, all the retailers who import artificial Christmas trees, which like all come from China, think Christmas tree ornaments, think holidays. Well, those are things that are actually typically imported during the summer. Now, if you're paying 150% tariff, you're going to have to triple whatever your retail price or, you know, something crazy. And the Christmas tree importers weren't sure, because they're building up inventory ahead of a future sale, that American consumers would be willing to pay that higher price. So they just stopped importing. And, you know, when there's a hole, and there are other places where companies were having to pay that price for a part, and that would render their ability to export utterly uncompetitive. So it was too broad, too high, too fast. It was disrupting the U.S. economy. That was a mistake. And I think Lighthizer, in his first term, got it closer to right. Don't ever escalate to the point where you're put on tariffs that you aren't willing to maintain. The other side will realize that you are looking for a face-saving way to pull things back. That was, I would say, mistake one. Mistake two was the breadth of the tariffs, not targeted reasonably by countries. Just everyone got hit with the Liberation Day tariffs, in some cases, very, very, very high tariffs. That alienated a bunch of countries that themselves were worried about trade with China. So it kind of took away the possibility of building a broader coalition against China. So that's first problem with these very, very broad tariffs. Second problem with the very, very broad tariffs was that they ended up being done in kind of irrational, to my mind, ways. We were tariffing at really high levels Canadian aluminum. All right. Canadian aluminum is, you know, not that this administration cares, but it's made in a kind of green way, trapped hydropower in Quebec. It has been part of our aluminum industry since World War II, you know, when the bombers were built with Canadian aluminum. There is no national security threat. It is essential to our market. The primary aluminum market doesn't clear in the U.S. without Canadian imports, which meant that just prices shot up. And then the final problem was like, hey, aluminum is electricity distilled, incredibly energy intensive and electricity intensive. So it is competing with data centers for power. And so even with the really high tariffs, we weren't investing more in new aluminum. So it was pure self-harm. Fully on board with limiting imports of aluminum from China, having a more self-contained North American market, but this was kind of silly. Getting into a trade war with Brazil, when Brazil is one of the few countries where we have a trade surplus, didn't make sense in Trump's own terms. And then we ended up, weirdly, because, you know, electronics got excluded, chips got excluded, because, you know, you can't penalize data center constructions, right or wrong. The richest companies basically found ways out. So the highest tariffs at the end of the day were on low-end household goods coming from Southeast Asia. So it became sort of more of a Walmart tariff and not a strategic tariff. I think all these were just kind of mistakes of design. We ended up with a tariff policy that wasn't, in the second year of the second term, not at all focused on China. China, basically, they got the same deal as everyone else, which is a huge win for them. Most important development is China showed it can punch back.
4: Yeah. One of the charts as I was preparing for this that struck me is that if you look at America's trade deficit, the world doesn't look that different than at the beginning of Trump's term.
5: Mm-hmm.
4: So in terms of what we've been trying to achieve with our various trade wars or trade policies, have we achieved anything? I mean, in Trump's own sort of conception of the world, manufacturing, trade imbalances, is there progress that they can point to?
5: Not much. We haven't grown our exports to China with the deals. Our exports are actually down relative to where they were, certainly down as a share of U.S. GDP from before the trade war. We have not stopped Chinese industrial policy. We have not generated a structural change in China's economy. We haven't changed the fact that China has, you know, agricultural hostages that it takes whenever we threaten. You know, you want to sell soybeans to us, you want to sell beef to us, you got to be, you know, not tariff us. We have leverage over you. We haven't changed that. And we haven't changed China's broad trajectory. China is a bigger exporter globally, runs a bigger global trade surplus, not just by small amounts, by enormous amounts. A more unbalanced economy now than it was when the trade war got started. We haven't changed our trade deficit in aggregate. We have shifted final assembly for the U.S. market away from China to Vietnam, to Taiwan, to Mexico. But the components are still coming from China. So I think, you know, the main thing you can say that Trump's second-term trade policy, you know, unambiguously has achieved is it's alienated a lot of allies because it's not at all been targeted. It alienated the courts because not a lot of thought was put into conforming to reasonable expectations of what the law allowed, and it generated a bit of revenue.
4: And there's an oddness to the first part about allies to me, because given everything that we were talking about with the second China shock being very focused on Europe, among others, you really could have imagined something that was more of a like a united set of goals between us and Europe.
5: Mm-hmm.
4: We all want to protect our auto industries. We all don't want to be dependent on, you know, Chinese chips or China taking over Taiwan. And then, you know, we have a huge chip problem. I guess the question is, what do you think our goals should be here? Right? What do you think the set of outcomes we are trying to generate should be? And can they be generated? Or is there an inevitability to all this, given China's size, given its manufacturing capacity? People sometimes talk about where we're going as having an almost an inevitability to it. I'm curious if you buy that.
5: I do not believe in the inevitability, but I do believe the changes to avoid growing dependence on China for inputs of manufacturers and final goods are quite significant. Look, I was part of the Biden administration at the beginning. I'm implicated in some of those decisions. And in the early days of the Biden administration, the overarching goal of the trade policy was to avoid a trade war with Europe, which was sort of where Trump was heading had he won re-election that year, and convince Europe that whatever our traditional sources of friction, we had a common interest in thinking through how to handle China and taking real action against China. You know, make, you know, bring our policies into harmony, but by bringing European tariffs closer to U.S. tariffs, not by bringing U.S. tariffs on China down. At the time, the Europeans were not interested. Europe said, the problem is that you guys aren't following the WTO rules. The rules are important. You got to go back to the rules.
4: Nothing Europe loves like a procedural argument.
5: People love procedure. We actually love procedural arguments, too. But the Europeans loved the notion that they were the rule-abiding, rule-creating, order-enforcing power in the system. That has shifted. And I think the Trump administration missed the shift, didn't explore the possibility of shift, nor was it interested. Because, you know, I think Trump came in and he said many times that Europe's almost as bad as China. Allies, not how he thinks of the world. Xi, great leader. We should be doing deals with Xi. A bunch of European leaders, not great leaders. You know, they've allowed themselves to have their hands tied by the European Union. Real leaders like Xi, like Trump, don't allow their hands to be tied by supranational institutions, just kind of disdain. And so he missed an opportunity to explore if Europe was willing to join the U.S. in some kind of economic alliance. North America plus Europe, a North Atlantic alliance, you know, it wouldn't be called against China, but it would effectively be an alliance to create a bigger market outside of China with a some sense common barriers to China that would, you know, have allied scale, would be big enough that it would easily support a competitive EV industry that didn't rely on Chinese parts, a competitive magnets industry that didn't rely on China, so forth and so on. So I think, you know, where should we have gone? I think we should have moved in that direction. There are ways to do better coordination of industrial policies too, but basically like extend our security alliances into economic alliances, try to compete with China. Don't give up. Don't accept that every EV in the world is going to be made in China, which is a realistic outcome right now with fully, you know, China can expand its EV production capacity and has enough spare capacity to meet all global demand. So the entire EV industry could be Chinese production. You know, China is supplying 10% of the European auto market. There's a future where it could supply 70. If that's not an outcome you think is acceptable, you kind of have to work backwards from that, because that is now a realistic possibility.
4: What do you think about the notion of a China Shock 3 that you're beginning to see on the horizon, which is, we've been talking about how China Shock 1 was kind of low-end, middle-end manufacturing. Number 2 has been high-end batteries and cars and things like that. But the thing that America has had that has insulated it, that has made our stock market such a booming part of the global financial system, is, as we talked about, sort of software, finance, and more recently, of course, AI. Mm-hmm. And we are still have real leadership in AI, but it's amazing how strong the Chinese open source models are, how close they are. They're a lot cheaper. They're cheaper to run. And China is able to, I mean, China does not have the chips we have, but they are able to pump energy into it. They're not going to have the data center slowdown that we're going to have, right? You're not going to have, you know, local data center protests that are stopping China from building enough data centers. So it's not crazy, given how much more difficult it is to create the infrastructure for AI here, that China will pull ahead in the coming years.
5: Look, AI is up for grabs. We don't know if the U.S. models will, the people are willing to pay as much as the people who are spending tons of money to build all the data centers and buy all the NVIDIA chips are willing to invest. That's an open question. It is quite possible that it will prove to be a competitive market and no one will make the super profits that sort of Google, or Alphabet, Microsoft, Apple generated out of the digital world we now live in. And that AI will either be dominated by China or prove to be competitive, and there won't be the kind of profits that people expect. And so it will be disruptive, and disruptive to the parts of the U.S. economy that have generated the most high-end jobs and certainly the most profits. So to assume that we're going to have a lead in high-end digital services forever and that China is not going to compete, I think that's, I wouldn't agree with that.
4: Is what we want or what we should want for China to be exporting less, for them to have less of an overcapacity, as it gets called, or is what we want for China to be more open to imports, right? This sort of bit around the fight over whether or not we should export chips to China, The Biden administration really clamped down on that. Trump opened up a bit, somewhat under the push from Jensen Huang of NVIDIA. And NVIDIA's argument and the argument that I heard from Trump people around this was, look, we actually want China somewhat dependent on NVIDIA's chips. We have all these dependencies on China. The idea that they're somewhat dependent on us is not a bad thing. Now, even once we sort of open that back up, China's not been excited about NVIDIA chips. They have, you know, made strides on their own. And yes, they would like the very best stuff. And there's some things we're still holding back. But I feel like in there, you saw this kind of emergent fight, which is, do we want to be more separated, or actually is a problem that, you know, there's been more openness in one direction than the other? It's like, that's the thing we should be targeting. How do you think about that?
5: I have complex, conflicted, and probably incoherent thoughts. But the goal from China, and I think it's independent whether you give them this chip or that chip today, they may or may not achieve it. The goal is to replicate the full chip ecosystem, to be able to make the machines as well as make the chips and be at the frontier. So the risk is that you would become dependent over time on both Chinese models, and then the Chinese chips will displace their dependence on you. And I think that's, in that sector, that's a real risk, set of risks. I'd be a bit cautious there. I think conceptually, mutual interdependence, reciprocal vulnerabilities, control over offsetting choke points is a way that competing great powers, great military powers now, great economic powers that are rivals, not allies, can coexist. You cannot supply chain restrict me because I can supply chain restrict you, and we can deter each other. You apply strategic and military concepts around deterrence. So it's a vision that allows trade, but it's kind of hostile trade, so to speak, where you're always worried that that interdependence is shifting towards dependence, particularly because Xi has said that his goal is dependence. He wants the world to rely on Chinese supply chains. Arguably, that's one theory he has about how he could achieve victory in Taiwan without actually fighting. Everyone needs us so much they can't react, can't respond. The other vision is a vision where, okay, either fully split off into rival blocks. China has its EV ecosystem. The US and Europe, our block, has its own EV ecosystem, own battery supply chains, own battery chemical supply chains, own EV companies, own EV designs. China has its. There's a vast part of the world which gets to choose, but they're rival ecosystems that don't have a ton of interdependence. I think you can hive off some of the strategic sectors and do that trade with allies maintain some trade with China. I mean, we're not going to tell our farmers they can't sell to China. We're just not. And there are certain products which I think we should be fine importing from China. But defining the lines is hard. On top of that, China cannot continue to rely on the world's demand to make up for the fact that it doesn't generate its own demand. There's a macroeconomic component. China's economy, the export side of the economy, has done great. No question. Booming. Growing faster than global trade. The domestic side of the economy, people doubt whether the domestic side of the Chinese economy is really growing faster than the domestic side of the U.S. economy. It is not doing great. There's a lot of unemployment. There's deflation. There's real internal problems.
4: An aging population.
5: We have an aging population too, but China's aging a little faster.
4: Yeah.
5: And now there's a looming problem of overinvestment, not just in property, but in manufacturing capacity. Too many auto plants, not enough demand. Internal demand is down 20% for Chinese cars. So they're forced to export because their own market is shrinking. That's a real problem because China's internal economy is incredibly unbalanced. Like, it's second biggest world economy in the world, but with the biggest domestic distortions across the board, the most unbalanced pattern of savings and investment. There will need to come a time when China doesn't have to have an expanding trade surplus to grow. So I do think that that is a problem. And of course, it's tied on our side to our fiscal situation. You know, we're going to borrow insane amounts to build AI. And we're also borrowing 6% of GDP to keep our consumer engine going. There probably eventually are limits on our side, too.
4: Brad Setzer, thank you very much.
5: Thanks, Ezra. It's been a pleasure to be on the show.
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0: This is Embodied from PRX and WUNC. I'm Kaya Findlay, sitting in for Anita Rao. Every one of us has a body, and we start learning about what it means to be in that body, the sensations, the functions, as soon as we are born. Today, a sexuality educator shares advice for helping parents understand and guide kids through conversations about bodies.
9: If we try to think of it as just threads that are woven into sort of the fabric of our overall relationship with our children, rather than this is the conversation that I must have at this one time and I gotta nail it because I got one shot, that can take a lot of the pressure off.
0: Plus, a writer breaks down her own childhood to understand where she got harmful messages about bodies and desire.
10: There's that message that, you know, this is secret, it shouldn't be talked about, but none of that messaging came through my household.
0: Building a foundation for healthy sexuality, just ahead on Embodied.
11: Live from NPR News in Washington, I'm Dan Ronan. Five people are dead in Miami after an Amazon Cargo 767 crashed while landing at Miami International Airport, running through an airport barrier and striking several vehicles on an access road, then catching fire. The plane was arriving from San Juan, Puerto Rico. Both the FAA and the NTSB are sending investigators. Miami-Dade County Sheriff Rosie Cordero Stutt spoke to reporters.
12: The Miami-Dade Sheriff's Office Homicide Bureau will be the lead agency in charge of the death investigation portion alongside our local and federal partners, as we all have different parts of our investigation to conclude.
11: A ground stop at the airport was eventually lifted. Flight delays are expected into Monday. President Trump's envoys have stepped up their efforts to end Russia's war against Ukraine. NPR's Joanna Kasisis reports from Kyiv, Ukraine.
13: Trump's son-in-law, Jared Kushner, and longtime friend Steve Witkoff have visited Moscow several times, including on Saturday. They arrived in Kyiv on Sunday on a train called the Peace Express. Speaking to reporters outside the ornate presidential palace in Kyiv, Kushner said Trump

0: Olivia Rodrigo fans, are you ready? Connecticut Public is giving away two tickets to see the Unravel Tour, Friday, September 25th at the People's Bank Arena in Hartford. 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
1: President Trump and his party.
2: NPR has been following about a dozen swing voters in swing states as part of a long-term reporting project called Swing Shift. Colleen in Pittsburgh says she still doesn't understand why President Trump wanted to go to war with Iran.
3: I just feel like we're in places we shouldn't be. We're messing with people we shouldn't be messing with. We're arguing and fighting over I don't even know what.
2: John in Philadelphia says maybe Trump shouldn't have promised to lower prices.
4: I felt like he was headed that way. But obviously, the stuff in the Middle East is a mess.
2: NPR has agreed not to use their full names so they can speak freely about politics. Tamara Keith, NPR News.
1: The price of a gallon of diesel hit another record today. The nationwide average is now $5.89 a gallon, according to AAA. California has the most expensive diesel in the country at $7.81 a gallon. Diesel is the main fuel in trucking and freight rail. You're listening to NPR News. Republicans will meet this week, Wednesday and Thursday, in Dallas for a first-of-its-kind midterm convention. It's designed to boost enthusiasm ahead of the November 3rd midterm elections. Both Vice President Vance and President Trump are scheduled to speak. However, a large number of congressional Republicans and others say they're skipping the event because of scheduling and other issues, including the cost of attending. The Nancy Grace Roman Space Telescope is on its way to its planned orbital parking space, about 1 million miles from Earth. Joe Palca reports the mission managers have been turning on the telescope's instruments, and so far everything looks great.
5: The school bus-sized observatory has a number of scientific goals. It's looking for a special kind of exploding star called a Type 1A supernova that astronomers use to study a mysterious force called dark energy. It will also search for planets around distant stars as well as galaxies far beyond the Milky Way. Critical systems like the solar panels and main antenna have successfully deployed, as has the sunshade designed to block out unwanted light. The spacecraft also completed a correction to its trajectory. The telescope should arrive at its parking place in about 90 days. After that, its 5-year scientific mission will begin. For NPR News, I'm Joe Palca.
1: Canada is set to launch $20 billion in counter tariffs against the United States on Tuesday after President Trump imposed tariffs against Canada last month. Steel and aluminum tariffs will increase by 50%, some paper products by as much as 25%. This is NPR.
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7: Today's episode of Embodied contains frank discussions of sexuality. 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
8: Maybe you've seen it as a parent, or maybe you remember it from being a kid. But there's a moment early on in childhood when we start figuring out what it means to have a body and to have certain parts of a body.
9: Anyone who has raised a baby or spent a lot of time around babies, like you can literally see them figuring out, you know, how to focus their eyes, how to use their hands. So they are aware of their bodies and they are learning that, you know, all the different parts of their bodies have sensations.
8: Sexuality educator Nadine Thornhill has been working in her field for 2 decades. And she knows that naturally and inevitably, kids develop a sense of curiosity about things like anatomy, nudity, and relationships.
9: In the same way that, you know, our emotions are part of being human and our intellect is part of being human, our sexuality is just part of being a human being. And so as their parents and caring adults, we have an opportunity to sort of help them make sense of what they're experiencing.
8: But there's a problem.

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0: This story was reported and produced by Annie McEwen, with musical help from Alex Overington. Thanks to Kyle Wilson for playing the sexy saxophone for us. And a very big thank you to our bassoon player, Brad Balliette. And of course, thanks to Bruce. I'm Jad Abumrad. Thanks for listening. Radiolab will be back with you next week.
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6: I realized in high school, my report card never really matched who I was. 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I'm like, yeah, but you called me on a bad day. Truly. Needs to improve their work ethic to reach their full potential? Okay, maybe. Okay, maybe the comments was right.
7: 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I'm your host, Peter Aguero. 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
9: Live from NPR News, I'm Dale Willman. A plane crashed today in Miami.
10: A cargo plane crashed at Miami International Airport as it overran the runway number 30. It came to rest at a field adjacent to the airport. At this time, we can confirm that we have at least 5 deceased individuals, and we have multiple individuals that were transported to local hospitals with unknown injuries.
9: Miami-Dade Sheriff Rosie Cordero Stutz says the plane smashed into cars before it came to a stop. Flights were paused at the busy airport as first responders put out a fire caused by the crash. The Federal Aviation Administration says the Prime Air plane was heading to Florida from San Juan, Puerto Rico. Michigan Democrats are trying to unify after a divisive primary so they can hold on to a must-win Senate seat. But healing those fractures is proving complicated, as NPR's Sam Greenglass reports.
11: Abdul El-Sayed has energized the left as he vies to replace retiring Democratic Senator Gary Peters. El-Sayed won the primary in August by roughly a percentage point. But with 2 months before Election Day, some parts of the Democratic coalition are still uneasy. Here's Alyssa Slotkin, Michigan's other Democratic senator, speaking to the Midland County Democrats.
12: And I know that you're encountering neighbors and people at the door and everything who are not sure. But let me tell you, there are plenty of things that I don't agree with Abdul on, but we agree on the really important stuff.
11: President Trump won Michigan in 2024, and Democrats see retaining the seat as key to retake the majority. Sam Greenglass, NPR News, Midland, Michigan.
9: Israeli Prime Minister Benjamin Netanyahu's corruption trial resumed today after a 2-month summer recess. Netanyahu was not required to be in court. The trial has dragged on for nearly 7 years, and it's unclear whether it will conclude before national elections are held at the end of October. Netanyahu is locked in a tight re-election campaign. NPR's Carrie Kahn has our reports.
13: Netanyahu was last in court in June and has long denied any wrongdoing. He's testified in 3 cases he's standing trial for. one case alleges he and his family received luxury gifts for political favors. The other two deal with corruption and breach of trust accusations, charging he used his office to secure favorable media coverage from Israeli outlets. He first took the witness stand back in December of 2024, but has repeatedly asked for delays due to his political duties as well as health and security concerns. Critics worry if the trial is not wrapped up before election,

From PRX, this is the Moth Radio Hour. I'm your host, Peter Aguero. In this show, we are turning the spotlight to a department at the Moth that has been meaningfully changing lives for over a decade, the Moth's Education Program. Since we first walked into a school in 2012, we've worked with more than 2,300 high school and college students from New York City, from around the country, and around the world. Today, we're listening to some of our more recent stories. Some were told on stage for the first time right after the students had taken an 8-week workshop, and others got a few tries at telling before we got to hear them again. Just in time for back to school, we theme this hour Fresh Starts. These workshops usually start with folks sitting in a circle, introductions, a little known fact about yourself, and then the ice starts to break before it all tumbles down and we're ready to be vulnerable together. You know, I used to be a classroom teacher about 3 lifetimes ago, and teaching's always given me this tremendous satisfaction. I really missed it, and I started going to the Moth Slams in 2007, and one day, the producer, Jen Hickson, asked for volunteers to teach storytelling for the Moth. I jumped on it, and I bugged Jen about it for weeks until I got on the roster. I've been teaching with the Moth now for 18 years. It's a tremendous honor, and there's a joy that comes from teaching folks how to be honest with themselves and how to talk about it in a crystal clear way. You go into these classrooms and you talk to these kids, and no one's ever listened to them like this before. They haven't ever had the opportunity to get in front of people and say something from their mind without having to convince anybody of the value of what it is they're saying. Most of these kids, you get in there and they're like, I don't have any stories. There's nothing I have to say. No one's going to care. And by the end of that 6 or 8 weeks or however long you get to spend time together, they figured it out. They realize it, that their stories have value. Their experiences are real, they're theirs, and they can help themselves and they can help others. All you got to do is start at the beginning and tell the truth. So, this hour is focused on the Moth Education Program, Moth EDU for short. So sit back and listen. No pressure. You won't be graded on your participation. Our first story comes from Arava Chaykin. Arava participated in the Moth Story Lab, which is an 8-week storytelling workshop, in person or virtual, for high school students in New York City and around the country. She went on to tell her story.

0: This episode of The Moth Radio Hour was hosted by Peter Aguero and produced by me, Jay Allison, and Jody Powell, who also directed the stories in the show. Co-producer is Vicky Merrick, associate producer Emily Couch. The stories were coached by Melissa Brown, Jonathan Cabral, Melody Conze, and Julian Goldhagen. Education program instruction by Hannah Allen, Amy Blumberg, Zoe Laiz, Ingrid Romero, Dalila Saleh, Darius Sharp, and Mio Tubridy. The Moth's leadership team includes Gina Duncan, Marina Cluche, Sarah Austin Jeunesse, Jennifer Hickson, Jordan Cardinale, Caledonia Cairns, Kate Teller, Suzanne Rust, Sarah Jane Johnson, and Patricia Urena. Special thanks to Unlikely Collaborators for their support of the Moth Education Program and to Anna Stern for her help on this episode. Our pitches are from Brandy Bernazzani in San Francisco and Francis Southwick Davis in Brooklyn, New York. Moth stories are true as remembered and affirmed by the storytellers. Our theme music is by The Drift. Other music in this hour from Blue Dot Sessions, Stellwagen Symphonette, Epidemic Sound, Bill Frizzell, and John Schofield. 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
4: Good morning. Exit polls in Germany show the far right have won a historic victory in the eastern state of Saxony-Anhalt. We'll be talking to its deputy leader live shortly.
3: More than 1,000 people are known to have been killed in the Nepal floods, but thousands more are still unaccounted for. The search continues.
4: And a volcanic eruption in Indonesia causes havoc for travellers and closes 8 airports.
5: The sky is getting dark, a lot of ashes going down, and then when it's night, you can see the lava fountain. The lava fountain is like some fireworks.
4: We'll hear a graphic description of what it's like to be just a few kilometres away if you can stay with us here on Newsday. First, the latest BBC News.
6: BBC News with Fiona MacDonald. Preliminary results in state elections in Saxony-Anhalt in Germany give the far-right AfD party an overwhelming victory over its rivals, with nearly 44% of the vote. But the party is likely to fall short of a majority in seats for it to govern alone in its East German heartland. Jessica Parker reports.
7: The Alternative for Deutschland party says it has a mandate to govern, but it doesn't appear to quite have the numbers in terms of parliamentary seats, according to preliminary results. One question now is whether the AfD could broker an informal deal with another smaller party in order to take power. Speaking from the state capital in Magdeburg, AfD lead candidate Ulrich Siegmund said his party would not compromise on its principles.
6: The President of the European Union, Ursula von der Leyen, is in Greenland on a 2-day visit. She's expected to announce the details of an EU investment programme in the Danish territory. It comes amid Donald Trump's demands of US control over the island. Here's Arjan Schippers.
8: The EU chief has already said the financial package will be substantial and include investments in critical minerals, satellite communications and renewable energy. The visit is a clear show of support for the governments of Greenland and Denmark, who've had to rebuff Donald Trump's claims that the US needs the Arctic island for national security. On Monday, NATO's Arctic Shield military exercises will begin in Greenland. It will involve troops from 11 countries, but not the United States, though US fighter jets will take part in another regional security exercise.
6: Police in the US city of Miami say an Amazon cargo plane overran a runway when it landed at Miami International Airport, killing at least five people. Three people are in a critical condition. Miami-Dade Fire Rescue says the Boeing 767 crossed a road, hitting several vehicles and bursting into flames. Miami's fire chief is Raed Jajela.
9: What we found was a very complex situation here. The airplane did strike a couple of vehicles that required a couple of victims that were actually trapped in the vehicles. So a complex extrication with our technical rescue teams started to occur. In addition to that, we had a very complex fire. Engine compartments that were on fire, including a search and rescue of the pilot and co-pilot that were trapped in this aircraft.
6: Two runways have now reopened. Nepal will hold a national day of mourning on Monday, the 13th day since the mudslide, which destroyed the main border crossing with China at Girong in late August, in line with a traditional period of mourning in Hindu rituals. On Sunday, rescue workers in China recovered 12 bodies in the Nepal-Tibet border region as they continued their search for the hundreds of people missing. They're using excavators, shovels and ground-penetrating radar at the site. BBC News. The Defence Secretary of the Philippines has said China could see the recent reduction in joint military exercises

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3: On social media, some women are making big money promoting a 1950s-esque tradwife lifestyle to their eager young followers. But beyond the glossy facade of homemade bread and aesthetic housekeeping is a political message some women warn is regressive. Revisiting our conversation about the tradwife trend and what it tells us about the state of modern feminism. Next time on 1A.
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2: 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But beyond the glossy facade of homemade bread and aesthetic housekeeping is a political message some women warn is regressive. Revisiting our conversation about the tradwife trend and what it tells us about the state of modern feminism, next time on 1A.
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5: Good morning, I'm Temeskin Debesai at the BBC. Indonesia's biggest airport and several others across the country have extended flight suspensions after the eruption of Mount Anak Krakatau volcano. More than 2,000 flights are impacted, leaving some 270,000 passengers stranded. The BBC's Lisa Tambunan reports from Jakarta.
6: Long queues line the counters as passengers search for updates or alternative travel options. Authorities have extended flight suspensions across 4 airports, including the main hub that serves the capital, Jakarta. This is due to airborne ash that is still present in the airspace following the eruption.
5: Hundreds of protesters gathered in the port city of Portsmouth on England's south coast on Sunday night after around 140 migrants were rescued from a small boat in the English Channel. It had set off from the beaches of Normandy in northern France. Jamie Morris is in Portsmouth.
7: Footage circulating on social media shows a sort of a standoff with police. There was sort of some ultimatum where police gave protesters an option to leave, and if they didn't, they'd be arrested, and it looks like it sort of died down. Now, this comes off the back of protests earlier in the weekend at the port of Dover that caused significant disruption to travel, also by masked men protesting against immigration.
5: And the British carmaker Jaguar Land Rover says it will cut 4,000 jobs over the next 2 years. The cuts are in response to intense competition from Chinese rivals, US tariffs, and the transition to electric vehicles. I'm Temeskin Debesai at the BBC in London.
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0: It's Morning Edition from NPR News. I'm Leila Fadel.
9: And I'm Michelle Martin. Good morning. It's not just the usual media types covering the U.S. Open this year. Social media influencers are in the house, or the stadium as it were, and they are being blamed for breaches of tennis etiquette, such as breaking out the ring cameras and taking selfies while matches are in play. Annoying to other fans, and even worse, distracting for the players on the courts. Cue the discourse. So we've called tennis writer Courtney Nguyen to get her take on all this. Good morning, Courtney.
10: Good morning.
9: So what are some of the complaints about the behavior?
10: Yeah, we've seen more of the type of influencer activity that would normally take place kind of outside of the stadium, you know, on the grounds, taking videos and things like that. This year it's permeated into the stadium, and that's really been the issue. So we have people bringing ring lights in to take videos from there. We have suites coordinating these kind of, song and dances, call and repeat type things, all while matches are ongoing. And that's really been the spark for, as you said, the discourse surrounding what is proper behavior in a public sporting environment.
9: Have the players noticed this? And if so, what are they saying?
10: Without a doubt, they have definitely noticed it. We've had play stopped in a Naomi Osaka match with the umpire kind of calling out some of the disturbances in the crowd, specifically related to content creation and content capture. And they have been a little bit frustrated by the fact that they understand why this is being done. They understand that, you know, this is where younger people are getting their information now, is on social media. And for tennis to grow, it's important to obviously be on those platforms. But their argument is, you know, we're here, we're working. This is one of the most prestigious events on our calendar. Please don't interrupt us while we're trying to actually play points. And that's really where the rub is taking place.
9: So who are these social media influencers?
10: It's a great question, because the USTA, which organizes the US Open, has a content creator credentialing system. So they have about 100 content creators that they have credentialed themselves as part of an outreach kind of program. None of those creators are the ones that are creating these disturbances that have been called out in these matches. So effectively, by deduction, it's fans. It's fans who are there. Maybe they are influencers who have been brought in by, you know, brands to come in and get content. There's definitely a lot of that going on the grounds. But they also can just be one-off fans who are trying to capture content for their own platforms.
9: I was going to ask you that, because I was going to say, do we know for a fact that it is so-called influencers causing ruckus and not just fans acting up? Because I have to tell you, I have been to many a concert, especially since COVID, where I'm asking myself, where is the home training? I mean, I'm talking about people using their iPads to film the whole concert so people behind you can't see it. I mean, really? So that's why I'm wondering why we're saying influencers, but do we know that that's really the case? Or is this just people who like taking pictures of themselves?
10: Right. We don't know if that's the case, because the definition of an influencer is still so convoluted and it's imprecise, right? It's a term that we use to describe anybody capturing content, but technically it's somebody who's trying to influence you, right? Sell you something, sell you a product, promote a brand. It's not clear that's happening here. And so that's where it's a little bit tricky.
9: Any idea what the Tennis Association is going to do about all this?
10: Well, Wimbledon has already come out and said no influencers for next year. So obviously, it's starting to crack down a little bit. But as for the USTA, they've been, you know, informing people, giving more instructions about tennis etiquette.
9: All right. That is tennis writer Courtney Nguyen. Courtney, thank you.
10: Thank you.
9: This is Morning Edition from NPR News. I'm Michelle Martin.
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0: From Marketplace in Washington, I'm Kimberly Adams. A new CEO will take the reins of athleisure company Lululemon tomorrow. Its last CEO stepped down in January, and in May, Lululemon settled a proxy battle with the company's founder. All of that has affected the company's performance. Last week, it reported a 9% sales decline in its second quarter. As Marketplace's Henry Epp reports, the company's struggles come at a tumultuous time for the broader athleisure market.
11: Lululemon is not the only athleisure or sportswear brand having a tough 2026, says David Swartz, a senior equity analyst at Morningstar who covers the apparel industry.
20: A number of companies in the industry, including Nike, Puma, and Under Armour, have really been struggling.
11: Which is a pretty big change from just a few years ago during the pandemic when sweatpants and leggings and running shoes were flying off the shelves.
20: A lot of people just really stocked up on sportswear during that period 5 years ago, and they don't need any more right now.
11: But while some big-name brands are struggling, the overall market for athleisure is doing okay. Swartz estimates it's growing around 3 to 5% a year. What's changed is a lot of new, smaller brands have gotten into the segment, says Jessica Ramirez, co-founder of the consulting firm The Consumer Collective.
21: There's so many brands that collectively, even though they might be small, they dent the market.
11: And make it a bit tougher for older brands to keep growing. Still, there's opportunity for all athleisure and sportswear companies because, Ramirez says, as consumers get more active, they're essentially buying two wardrobes, one for work and one for exercise.
21: You know, I'm not going to be running in my heels and I'm not going to be running in my ballet flats. I'm going to need proper training shoes for that, right?
11: Some brands appear to be trying to cater to both those needs. The athleisure company Fabletics, for example, launched a denim line earlier this year. I'm Henry Epp for Marketplace.
0: Let's do the numbers. U.S. markets are closed for Labor Day. They reopen tomorrow, Tuesday at 9:30 a.m. Wall Street time. In other parts of the world, the FTSE in London is up 0.2%. The CAC 40 in Paris is also up 0.2%. And Hong Kong's Hang Seng Index closed down almost 1%.
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0: Canadian Prime Minister Mark Carney is set to address the European Parliament later this month. Given the ongoing trade war with the U.S., Canada is looking to reduce its dependence on its not-so-neighborly neighbor to the south. But could the trade war push Canada to go so far as to join the European Union? That's the very question at the heart of a recent piece from journalist Ishan Tharoor, global affairs columnist at The New Yorker. He joins me now with more. Ishan, welcome.
22: Pleasure to be with you.
0: Before we dive into your column, I want to go back to January of this year. You were at the speech Prime Minister Carney gave at the World Economic Forum. Can you talk about how that speech almost foreshadowed what was to come in terms of Canada's approach to foreign policy this year?
22: Yes, I was in Davos at the World Economic Forum, and Mark Carney, the Canadian Prime Minister, gave what became the kind of defining speech of that event, where he effectively talked about how, you know, all this rhetoric about a rules-based order, the international system such as it was, that we have to really look beyond that now, that was a fiction perhaps, and whatever existed before no longer quite stands. And we middle powers, and he defined Canada as a middle power, have to find ways to band together and stand up to the interference and designs of more hegemonic powers.
0: The central thesis of your article is the possibility that Canada could possibly join the European Union. How likely of a scenario is that?
22: Yes, let's be totally clear. Canada is not about to join the European Union. But this conversation has been there, and it's been there for many years in academic circles and in some kind of wonky policy circles in Brussels and Ottawa. And it's taken a new form and shape in the shadow of Trumpism. Canada and the EU already have a very substantive set of trade agreements and close partnerships on various fronts. But there is this feeling that of all the countries outside of Europe that are most, you know, aligned to sort of the EU ethos, it is Canada. It is a social democratic state. It's a state that has abundant natural resources that, frankly, Europe needs. And the European market presents lots of opportunities for Canada's businesses. A sense of solidarity with Europeans that's always been there, but the conversation has accelerated. You have prominent European politicians openly talking about the idea of Canada joining the European Union. You have polls in Canada showing that close to a majority or a majority of Canadians would be interested in joining the EU. Now, I think we all know that the process of joining the EU is very complicated. It requires every country in the EU supporting it. And then also the Canadians would actually want to do it. And joining the EU means a lot of things that maybe once Canadians actually think about it, they'll realize that this is just not going to work. You know, we'll have to have a very hard border with the US, for example, because of the EU rules.
18: It seems like there has been something of a global reassessment of the role the United States plays in the international power and economic dynamic. How would you place what Canada is doing in that larger shift?
22: It's striking because, of course, Canada is the U.S.'s closest ally. It's almost a little sibling to the United States. They share so much history. They share so much trade. They have always been together in various global conflicts. And to have Canada standing up and saying, okay, we have to figure out a new global system. You know, Canada has effectively become the kind of canary in the coal mine when it comes to thinking through the new world that we live in. And that is really striking when you consider for how long Canada has just been, you know, the closest buddy and partner of the United States.
18: Ishan Tharoor is the global affairs columnist at The New Yorker. Thank you so much.
22: Thank you for having me.
18: Even on a holiday, the Marketplace team is still working hard for you. Tune in later today to hear my colleague Sabri Benishore in for Kai Rizdal with the wrap-up of the day's economic news. In Washington, I'm Kimberly Adams with the Marketplace Morning Report. From APM, American Public Media.
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13: The tractor, the washing machine, the calculator. Humans have long turned to machines to take over the drudgery. And a lot of people hoped that would leave us humans with the meaningful work, the creative work. But today, it seems like machines are coming for that work too.
24: All of this generative AI production is entering, it's filling up those markets, and the non-generative AI artists end up having to exit the market because they're no longer profitable.
13: So what happens when technology doesn't just change how creative work gets done, but whether people get to do it for a living?
14: I think we will adapt. I'm not sure how yet. I can't predict the future, but I know it's your personal voice that will set you apart always.
13: Today, a Labor Day special about AI, artists, and the future of creative work from the podcast Life Automated.
25: Live from NPR News in Washington, I'm Windsor Johnston. Labor Day traditionally marks the unofficial start of the general election campaign, and voting is already getting underway. The first mail-in ballots went out Friday. NPR's Stephen Fowler looks at where both parties stand heading into the final stretch.
26: The party in power tends to lose seats in midterm elections, and this year is poised to be no different. President Trump's second-term agenda and performance is historically unpopular, but the GOP is holding a midterm convention this week in Dallas, hoping to inspire the base and convince independent voters to give them two more years to get things done in Congress. Polls and primary results have shown Democrats are especially motivated to vote. And thanks to Trump's unpopularity and strong nominees in states like Ohio, Texas, Iowa, and Alaska, control of both the House and the Senate could flip this year. Stephen Fowler, NPR News.
25: Germany's far-right AfD has won a landslide victory in a state election, though it fell short of an outright majority. If it can form a governing coalition, it would lead the country's first far-right regional government since the Nazi era. NPR's Esme Nicholson says the party has already laid out how it wants to govern.
5: Right at the top of the agenda is what the AfD calls its remigration policy, which promises mass deportations. The AfD also wants to segregate refugees and disabled children in schools and revamp the curriculum to focus on a more positive teaching of Germany's history. It is also promising to dismantle the region's public broadcaster. And all this and more is seen as the AfD's blueprint for the rest of Germany.
25: NPR's Esme Nicholson. OpenAI, the maker of ChatGPT, is developing a new system for disclosing what it calls misalignment incidents. That's when AI models act in ways people didn't intend. NPR's John Ruich reports the move comes after another case of AI agents behaving unexpectedly.
11: Reuters reported that a swarm of OpenAI agents or AI programs took over a German language website and created a secret message board there, working together for weeks without the company knowing it. It says this happened before the so-called Hugging Face incident, where AI agents from OpenAI hacked into another company in July, triggering a tsunami of concern about human control over AI. In a statement posted online, OpenAI acknowledged the incident involving the German website, but did not give details. It said its misalignment disclosure practices need to expand for this, quote, new phase of model capabilities. And it's working on a framework for when and how to report when AI goes off script. John Ruich, NPR News.
25: Gas prices are at a record high for the Labor Day period. A gallon of regular is averaging $4.14 per gallon. This is NPR News. Canada is set to impose new retaliatory tariffs on U.S. goods starting tomorrow. The duties range from 15% to 50% and cover about $20 billion worth of American imports. Products include steel, aluminum, appliances, electronics, clothing, and some food. Canada says the tariffs are a dollar-for-dollar response to President Trump's new 50% duties on Canadian goods. The move comes after trade talks between the two countries collapsed last month. Researchers estimate that thousands of genetic variants help shape personality. That's according to a recent study published in the journal Nature. NPR's Katie Riddle reports.
6: Psychologists frequently describe personality using five broad dimensions: openness, conscientiousness, extroversion, agreeableness, and neuroticism. A new study identified more than 1,000 genetic markers associated with these traits and suggests that thousands more may contribute a very small effect. Elliot Tucker Drobb is a psychology professor at the University of Texas at Austin and one of the study's leaders.
7: If we were to focus on one, and any one that we focus on would have a very small effect by itself, it's really the effects that work in aggregate that matter.
6: Genetics is only one influence on whether someone is relatively introverted or extroverted, for example. Environment, culture, and life experiences also help shape personality. Katie Riddle, NPR News.
25: Wall Street is closed for the Labor Day holiday. Trading on the exchange resumes tomorrow. I'm Windsor Johnston, NPR News in Washington.
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9: I'll never forget where I was the first time I used ChatGPT. It was 2022, during that lazy week between Christmas and New Year's that I usually spend in a food coma. I sat on my sister-in-law's childhood bed and signed up for a free account. I started asking the machine questions, easy ones at first. What did it know about butterflies native to Chicago or the most common tourist attractions in Italy? But it wasn't too long before I asked it what I really wanted to know. Could it do my job? I'm a science writer, someone who draws from original scientific research written by and for experts to produce stories that help explain the world to everybody else. It's work that requires a surprising amount of creativity. And I really like it. Anyway, I asked ChatGPT to draft some articles about research I was familiar with, and it did okay. But what it lacked in finesse, and especially in those earlier iterations, accurate citations, it more than made up for in sheer efficiency. In just seconds, it could do work that would take a human the better part of a day. If I didn't like the first draft that was conjured, I could just tell it to try again. From a different perspective now, write it shorter, write it longer, write it for a fifth grader, write it with sports metaphors. I was stunned. The thing I did to make my living, that made me special, that made me employable, that I love to do, was now available to anybody. How could I possibly compete? What did all my expertise, my creativity, even mean anymore? I'm Jess Love, and this is Life Automated, the show that explores how to live, work, and make decisions in a world increasingly shaped by machines. For a long time, the promise of automation was that machines would take over the repetitive, dangerous, or tedious work and leave people free to do the things humans are supposedly best at. You know, to imagine, communicate, invent, make art. But these are precisely the things generative AI is getting pretty good at. This matters because a lot of us want to spend our lives doing creative work, writing, illustrating, composing, designing novel scientific experiments, making podcasts. We often accept uncertain careers and lower salaries because the work itself matters to us. And even if you have no desire to make a living through creative work, you probably still want to live in a world where other people can, right? So what happens if our economy can no longer support actual human beings doing that work? What happens to the work? What happens to the people who want to make it? And what kind of a world do the rest of us end up living in? To think this through, I called my colleague Ben Jones, an economist who studies innovation at Kellogg's Ryan Institute on Complexity, where I work. He's been thinking about automation for a long time, and he says that instead of obsessing over all the things AI can suddenly do really well, we should spend more time focusing on what it can't do, at least not yet. Ben calls these things bottlenecks. Okay, so can you talk to us about

0: The next election cycle is heating up. Campaign ads, fundraising appeals, political headlines, they are everywhere. Help Connecticut Public cut through the noise and help you focus on the issues that matter to you the most this midterm season. Take our election survey at ctpublic.org/election.
1: We're not very good at.
2: So basically, it's this task that is slowing down the speed with which the entire overall goal or objective can be met.
1: Correct. And the reason that's important is because often what really matters is the thing we're not looking at. It's the things that we're quite bad at. The things that we're really bad at are actually going to slow down the whole system. And if we can't improve those, the gains from these kind of shiny new objects and new technologies won't be as great as we hope.
2: He offers an example of a bottleneck from his own job as an economic researcher.
1: You know, obviously computers have been around for a long time now, and their capacity to do sort of certain kinds of calculations are just, you know, more or less infinitely, virtually infinitely better than humans. You know, in my field and in many research fields, you use data and you'd run statistical regressions. If I were to run a regression by hand with a large number of observations, it would take me literally my entire life.
2: Yeah.
1: And I would make mistakes. You know, my computer can do a regression with a million data points in a minute.
2: Yeah.
1: And so we have these technologies that basically are infinitely better than us to do these tasks that are really important to what we do. And then you can ask, okay, well, has our understanding of economics or astronomy or physics multiplied by a similar factor? And you'd say, no, because although we can do certain things really, really, really incredibly well, other things are holding us back.
2: For scientific researchers, these other things might be collecting the right data, or building the instruments to collect the right data, or even waiting for the perfect set of circumstances to emerge that would let us interpret that data, like the collapse of an economy or the collision of two stars in a particular spot in the sky. Until scientists can push past these bottlenecks, all the statistical regressions in the world will only teach them so much. I find Ben's framework a useful way to think about AI's impact on any kind of work, creative or otherwise. Most people's jobs involve a bunch of different tasks. AI might get really good at some of them, but tasks it still struggles with, the bottlenecks, really determine the overall pace of change, as well as where humans can still contribute and get paid to do so.
1: Naturally, if there's some bottleneck tasks that are slowing up the whole system, those are going to have a lot of value. If you can continue to do those or do them relatively well, people will value that. You'll get a lot of income. You'll get a sustained job based on those kinds of tasks. So the question, I think, is, are there tasks that are bottleneck tasks that computers can't do very well yet? That's really where you should focus.
2: This all tracks for me. Find the bottleneck, get paid. And should that bottleneck eventually get automated away, find the next one. Still, there's something kind of depressing about taking this framework and applying it to creative work in particular.
3: I do want to point out a very important difference that I think a lot of people are feeling, which is that what is happening with artificial intelligence right now, it's that the most desirable jobs seem to be the ones that are most at risk. So I don't think many people grow up and think, boy, I really want to spend all day turning a knob again and again and again. But a lot of people really do want to do things like animate, or people want to become journalists. People are, you know, accepting giant salary reductions already to position themselves in these fields. And it seems like those jobs are also at risk. So that there does almost seem to be an emotional difference with the jobs that are being lost right now.
1: Well, so I mean, this is a bit too soon to tell, I think. But you're right that if you think of a job as not a task, but a bundle of tasks, that doesn't mean that you don't like some of the tasks more than others.
3: Yes.
1: Right?
3: Yes.
1: If you're a chef, I presume you think about the menu and some of the cooking is more fun than washing the dishes, right?
3: Yes, that's exactly right.
1: Maybe I'm wrong. And I don't think people are the same. So I think people have different preferences, even in the same job, about different kinds of tasks that they have to do. But to the extent that, you know, AI is just lower cost for how good it is at the tasks that you like, yeah, I think that's not going to feel so great. You know, what if it's really

0: good at creativity, and then all you're doing is editing, but you'd rather do the creative part.
1: Exactly.
0: But on the other hand, it's also the case that when you bring in, like, let's go back to regressions. I like to do statistical analysis. I think it's really interesting, but I'm mostly interested in the output. I have no interest in the calculation, and it's boring. So, I mean, this makes me get to the interesting part much faster.
2: So, the big takeaway from economist Ben Jones: find the bottlenecks. AI won't be able to do everything we do, so find the stuff it can't and get good at that. But I was still left wondering, where are the bottlenecks in creative markets? And will they actually allow writers, artists, and other creative workers to still do that work? So I decided to talk to someone who's been studying this. He's been focusing on the market for stock images. Stock image websites sell ready-made photos and illustrations that appear in ads, presentations, websites, and articles. Say you're making an ad for productivity software. Maybe you purchase a stock image of people shaking hands, or a woman smiling at her computer screen, or a man gazing thoughtfully into the distance, perhaps wondering,
3: stock images, why do we care about these things, right? It's not a particularly large market. It's definitely sort of a niche, commoditized good. Why is this somewhere where we want to study AI?
2: This is Sam Goldberg. He teaches marketing at Stanford, where he also studies how technology changes markets and consumer behavior. And he says the stock image market offers an unusually crisp view of what happens when AI-generated work begins competing directly with work made by people.
3: So back, you know, a few years ago, they were one of the first markets where we saw really capable AI come to artists and be able to be used to produce really high-quality images.
2: For years, human artists made stock images and uploaded them to online marketplaces. Then those marketplaces began accepting AI-generated work. Suddenly, images made by people were sitting beside images that could be generated by machines almost instantly at enormous scale. And because the platform Sam studied required artists to clearly label which images were AI-generated, he could watch the transition in really fine detail.
3: And so what that means in practice is that after the platform allows generative AI to enter the market, I can see both how non-generative AI artists respond, as well as how generative AI enters the market and what types of images it produces.
2: So here's how it used to work. Customers would comb through these websites, going through image after image, until they find one that is close enough.
3: I guess the right way to think about it is each individual might have a very specific taste for something. And so when they were trying to find a stock image, they would make some sort of compromise, right? So they would say, oh, I'm looking for an image of a tennis ball, and I want an image of a tennis ball in motion.
2: Right.
3: They could go to the stock image website, they'd look up that keyword, and they'd find, you know, maybe pre-generative AI, a couple hundred different versions of that image, right? Maybe none of them are perfect, but one of them's good enough, and they took it.
1: Right. So maybe your article is about playing tennis in the rain, and so you would love to have a tennis ball that's kind of covered in water droplets.
3: Penetrating water droplets, right?
1: Right. And then that is the kind of thing that just doesn't exist. So maybe you just get a tennis ball
3: exactly.
1: In isolation, and that's good enough.
3: Exactly. And so in the pre-generative AI world, you know, you were making some compromises with respect to that, oftentimes at least.
2: But along comes generative AI with free or cheap image generators where you can literally tell it, I want a wet tennis ball resting on a bench with water beating on it. And it'll give you a pretty good version of that exact image. So what happens when a stock image market starts accepting these hyper-specific AI-generated images?
3: What actually happens in this market is generative AI enters. The market expands greatly, so there's a lot more images on the platform. That should probably be pretty intuitive.
1: Mm-hmm.
3: But not only do more images enter the market, more customers do as well. More images are being purchased, and they like the generative AI images because it turns out that they're actually pretty high quality.
1: So I can see how this is good for me as a consumer. I finally have the perfect raindrop covered tennis ball for my editorial feature. And I can see how this is good for the platform itself, at least in the short term. What happens to the artists? And I guess I would ask both the artists using generative AI and those who are not.
3: Yeah, it's a good question. And I think you are correct in your intuition here that it does seem like it's probably pretty good for consumers. It does seem like it's probably pretty good for the platform, at least in the short run. The artist side, I think, is a little bit more complicated, right? Let me walk you through what happens after generative AI enters the platform, and then we can talk about the implications for artists.
1: Yeah.
3: Okay, so what happens is production goes way up by over 100% more production. So enormous increases in production here. Second, more artists participate in the market. So we see a lot of new artists enter the stock image market. Of course, that overflow of new artists hides a different fact, which is non-generative AI artists exit. Okay, so they stop producing. So we see a reduction in non-generative AI production, as well as a reduction in the number of non-generative AI artists who are participating on the platform. What we call that in the paper is sort of a little bit of a crowding out effect. So what's happening is all of this generative AI production is entering, it's filling up demand, it's filling up those markets, and the non-generative AI artists end up having to exit the market because they're no longer profitable.
2: So pretty bad news for a lot of artists who choose to keep making images the old way. But Sam also found a bottleneck.
3: What the stock image market sells is not quite images. What the stock image market sells is indemnification, which is to say, if the buyer of the image uses it and gets in trouble, so someone says, hey, you can't use that image, that's copyrighted, and tries to sue the buyer, the platform says, you can't sue the buyer, we're responsible.
1: Oh, fascinating.
3: Okay. And so that's really important here because if you were to produce that image yourself using a generative model, right, you could be subject to some sorts of liability for using, for example, copyrighted work in the training of those models.
2: Got that? AI-generated images are a bit of a legal gray area right now. For one, most of the biggest AI models were trained on data that included copyrighted works. And it's also unclear which new AI-generated works can get copyright protection. Anyway, given this uncertainty, you might choose to purchase an AI-generated image from this market rather than just whip one up yourself because you want the legal protection that this affords you. And it turns out that getting this legal protection works a little differently for images that have a human in them. When artists submit images with humans in them, they also need to fill out paperwork showing that they have permission to use those people's likenesses. This paperwork is not something the AI can easily produce. And so, voila, we have less crowding out for images containing people than for images of, say, tennis balls. And there it is, our bottleneck. Unfortunately, it's pretty uninspiring. Paperwork. Still, in Sam's study, it was something the machines couldn't easily replace, and that did allow human creators to survive in that particular corner of the stock image market. Stepping back, Sam's findings are stark. AI gave customers a ton more image choices. It helped the market grow. And it pushed a lot of human artists out.
1: So one read of your study is that AI-generated art is great for everybody but many of the artists. And I just want to ask, is a world without artists really great for consumers? Yeah. Is that really what consumers want?
3: Yeah, so I definitely do not take a strong opinion about if generative AI art is good or bad, right? The data suggests that consumers like the generative AI art. They purchase it and they are willing to purchase it. And so to the extent that they are willing to purchase it, that seems an improvement, basically. Now, in the long run, does that mean that we want a world with no human creativity? I don't think so. And I don't have, you know, good data to speak to that. I mean, certainly anecdotally, we hear people saying they don't like AI content. Intuitively, I think you might expect more of that backlash in creative goods markets that are a little bit more emotional or sincere. So for example, you see a lot more of this in things for when people listen to AI generated music or like YouTube, even like creative shorts. Stock images are a product being used for a purpose in a way that I think is a little different.
2: So the pressure on human artists that Sam saw in the stock image market, we don't really know how much they'll translate to other creative markets, particularly those where people could be looking for something harder to just generate on demand, a unique interpretation, emotional resonance, a point of view, maybe even a relationship with the person making the work. So to learn more, I spoke with an artist who has spent much of her career making these other kinds of images.
4: There are people who are absolutely happy with elevator music and people that go to concerts. And I think for the elevator music art lovers type, I'm sure AI could be satisfactory.
2: That's coming up.
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2: This is Life Automated. I'm Jess Love, and I'm talking to the artist Yevgenia Nyberg. Can you talk about the different lanes of art that you make?
4: Well, I started as a fine artist, so to speak. I'm a painter. And, so I paint large-scale pieces, but also I crossed over pretty early into theater design, set and costume design, and illustration. And about 10 years ago, I also started writing my own books, picture books mostly. And so right now I'm focusing on being an author and picture book illustrator and a graphic novel illustrator and writer.
2: Yeah, so I really should have asked that question differently. I should have said, what kinds of art do you not make? And then maybe we would have gotten through that answer more quickly. Yevgenia is also someone I've worked with. Years ago, when I was working as a magazine editor, I hired her to illustrate some articles. Her work is way more distinctive and conceptually ambitious than anything you'll find on a stock image website. But it is still commercial art, made for a client, on a deadline, to serve a particular purpose. So I wanted to know whether she saw her own corner of the creative economy as vulnerable to the same forces Sam observed.
1: What do you think about generative AI making art?
4: Well, I'm not afraid of AI. I know there is a lot of worry amongst artists about it, and I just think it's probably eventually going to be another tool. I don't necessarily think that right now AI has the capabilities real non-artificial artists have. So not afraid at this point.
1: What about the idea that whether or not this work is as good as what a human could do, it might nonetheless be good enough to somehow compete with human art or human work, either because of discoverability. So with a flood of lower quality AI images out in the world, it becomes harder to actually find the good ones done by humans, or because some of the people who might want to hire artists are pretty comfortable just generating something for themselves for free.
4: Well, I'm sure there are going to be people like that. There are people who are absolutely happy with elevator music and people that go to concerts. And I think for the elevator music art lovers type, I'm sure AI could be satisfactory. But I don't know if you remember in the 90s when all of this, you know, flood of stock art happens, everyone was using this image of a little light bulb above a person's head when they wanted to describe an idea. If you have an idea, all you do, you draw that bulb. And I think that's the kind of thinking that I see from AI at this point. So it does create some metaphors, but those metaphors are very trite. If my students do this kind of work, I stop them and I tell them, look how many people have already done this hypothetical light bulb. So I think because AI sort of collects all the similar ideas and then generates as a result, it's a very banal result. And I'm not interested in that. And I don't think my clients, the kind of clients that I work with, are interested in those very typical, ordinary ideas. So I can do better than that at this point, for now.
2: Yevgenia sees a real difference between the illustration work she does for specific clients and the broad commercial stock image market.
4: I think what illustration, conceptual illustration does is that it creates a second track to the story. So instead of illustrating something literally, it adds to the story. It can take the story and it can create this interesting creative tension between the illustration and the story, heightening the story in a certain way. So I think with stocks, you often lack that. It's very hard to prompt an image bank to generate something like this, even if you search for an image that will fit the story. Fitting the story is one thing. Elevating the story is a completely different thing.
2: Well, yeah. An image that elevates a story does seem a lot better than one that merely fits a story. But Yevgenia is not exactly an unbiased third party here. So now I was curious what Sam Goldberg would make of this claim that AI art can spray down the market with lots of images that might fit a particular need really, really well, leading to plenty of satisfied customers. But those images are nonetheless probably not going to be novel enough to elevate a story. Is this a bottleneck? I asked Sam. All right, so you are not expecting this question.
3: Okay.
2: I actually ran some of your results past an illustrator friend of mine.
3: Okay.
2: And what she said was basically, look, you can use generative AI to come up with thousands of images of light bulbs in this environment, in this, you know, room in front of this person. But what you can't do is get AI to go that one step beyond and think through, well, what is another way of getting across creativity or innovation? So it will give you a billion light bulbs, but it's not necessarily really going to give you variety at the concept level. And I'm curious what you would make of that.
3: Yeah. So I'm hesitant to disagree with the artist here, but...
2: Never disagree with an artist.
3: Never disagree with the artist. Yeah, so I actually don't think that's incongruent with what we see happen in these markets. Mm-hmm. So one analysis we do in the paper is
2: Sam's team actually found a way to represent the images mathematically. This let them analyze the novelty of this flood of new AI generated images.
3: And so we actually, I sort of agree with her, right? Which is to say, one thing we don't see is we don't see a huge increase in novelty in the market.
2: Okay.
3: But essentially what we see happen is we don't see a lot of sort of images enter the market that look very different than the images that already exist there. Okay.
2: Interesting.
3: What we do see is that anywhere there's a gap in the market, so where there are sort of, you know, there's two images on either side, but there's not an image in between, generative AI is very good at filling those gaps.
2: So at least for now, AI can generate lots and lots of variations on a theme. But what Yevgenia is describing is the ability to think beyond that theme. And Sam says, yeah, AI doesn't seem to be as good at that.
3: I think it's totally reasonable to say that your illustrator friend may be correct, that that is something that these models struggle with.
4: I'm surprised. I was ready to fight The Economist.
2: Oh, no. I actually don't think you guys would fight that much, but we won't put you in a cage match together. This idea of bringing true novelty to an assignment, that new metaphor, that second track, this may be an important source of value that human artists bring to a project. So what does that look like? Let's do something fun. Obviously, we have worked together in the past. I have hired you to do beautiful custom illustrations for articles on Kellogg Insight, where I was the editor-in-chief for many years. And so it's not even hypothetical to say I would often come to you with a story on innovation, entrepreneurship, you know, how to brainstorm. And so let's say I bring you this article. It's about better ways of brainstorming. And I'm like, and also, I think I got a pretty good idea for you. It's a group of people brainstorming, and above them, they're like collectively building a big light bulb. And it's like a hot air balloon light bulb. And it's just, wow, you can just see this is going places. What do you think?
4: Well, Jess, I think actually an air balloon light bulb is already a beautiful idea. If I'm not mistaken, I think I did an illustration like this for you years ago. So maybe we should try doing something different this time. We don't want to repeat ourselves.
2: Yes, Yevgenia was right about this. I tracked down the illustration from the Kellogg Insight Archives. It appeared alongside a 2015 article on corporate innovation. And it featured someone riding through the sky in a light bulb-shaped hot air balloon, which is almost certainly why the idea formed instantly in my own mind.
4: But what it did not have is the group of people underneath it, because this, I think, is something that would spoil this illustration, because you really shouldn't try to stuff all your ideas into a single illustration. But we can go in a completely different direction as well. You mentioned brainstorming. So I think maybe using those words and turning them into something visual could work, like creating an actual brainstorm where, you know, that your brain is being blown away by the wind. And that can actually push your story into kind of a funny territory instead of keeping it very serious. Because normally when we say a brainstorm, we associate it with really serious, earnest scientists developing something. But maybe I want to make a little joke and say, you know, hey, you can also brainstorm. You don't have to be so serious about that. So it also can change the mood of your article, the mood of your story a little bit. And maybe we don't. Maybe you want to be super serious and then you would reject this idea. But maybe you would say, hey, I really like it because we've done so many super serious articles. Let's lighten up.
2: Love it. That's great. Okay. So Yevgenia doesn't just take an assignment and execute it. She thinks it through. The light bulb is cliche, but the hot air balloon idea is interesting. The hot air balloon idea is interesting, but the people underneath it are weighing the idea down. Oh yeah, and because we have a history together, Yevgenia can tell me that we've done something really similar 11 years ago. Then she offers something completely different, playing off the idea of a storm. But really what she's doing is asking a question about intent. What mood should the illustration create? Serious? Funny? Can the image change the way the reader experiences the story? Yevgenia is much more than a picture-making machine. She has a very finely honed, very unique way of seeing and depicting the world. And as much as any technical skills, that's what I hired her to bring to the table. And that, to me at least, sounds like another bottleneck. So, for established artists like Yevgenia, this should be somewhat reassuring. But there's still a problem. Nobody begins a career with fully formed artistic taste. That can take years to develop. And often, people develop it while doing smaller, more routine work. Like, maybe selling their art on a stock image website. And if AI-generated art takes off, even in the most routine, commercial, transactional spaces, it could eventually shape the art we encounter elsewhere, too.
4: There is a dangerous territory when real humans, real artists will start to imitate AI if there is enough demand for AI art.
2: Yevgenia teaches young artists, and she's been seeing this play out with her students.
4: A lot of them are concerned with style, and they all talk about style, and they couldn't really understand what they meant, because I kind of thought of style as voice, not so much as like a stylistic direction. Turns out they're trying to pick a style and match it from what they see, let's say, on Instagram. So there's a lot of sameness there already, and this is something that they're trying to imitate in hopes of finding jobs, maybe.
2: She thinks AI could be like Instagram on steroids, sending the same images into every artist's collective consciousness. Yevgenia says she's all for her students getting hired to make art. But this trend of homogenization and imitation is troubling.
4: My primary job is to educate an artist. I want them to work, obviously, and I would like to help them as much as possible. But again, I'd like to focus on developing their creativity and their uniqueness more than anything else. I always tell my students, you know, make something worth stealing.
2: For an individual artist, having a unique voice worth stealing can be the difference between mediocrity and greatness. And economist Ben Jones says that everyone benefits from having more unique creative perspectives in the mix.
0: What we actually want is people reaching for very different types of things based on their different experiences, right? And so what's interesting, one of the reasons that we think that a kind of a society with wide-ranging pockets of expertise, interests, cultural backgrounds, et cetera, can be extremely creative is because people are coming at questions with different sort of perspectives and ideas. They're even coming at different questions, because the kind of questions that occur to one person might not occur to another.
1: Right.
0: And that's true in science and invention. It's true in entrepreneurship. We don't want everyone trying the same business model. We want people trying wildly different business models, and we'll see which one the market takes.
2: There's real value in difference, in startups, in science, and in art. And if everyone begins from the same machine-generated suggestions, we could end up with more of everything, but very little that's new, special, or unique. So, this is the paradox. AI can generate a staggering number of possibilities, filling countless gaps in the marketplace. And yet, so much of what it produces feels the same. While AI-generated images and videos and books are running rampant in some artistic markets, plenty of people are just fine with elevator music, thank you very much. Real novelty, real creativity seems to be the purview of humans, leaving human creative workers with an important role to play. Whew, that's a relief. So, is that the end of our special? Should we play the ending music? Roll the credits? Well, not so fast. This is where we stand on Labor Day 2026, sure. But if we know anything about AI tools, it's that they can change fast. So what happens next? Where is this all headed? Well, based on my conversations with scholars and artists, I can see three possible futures. In the first timeline, things continue along the lines they are now. The machines do get better at generating art. Maybe AI-generated images get even more photorealistic. Or maybe AI-generated writing sheds its telltale ticks. You know, those cringy buzzwords that scream, I'm AI generated. But the improvements are really around the margins. And so genuine creativity remains a bottleneck, protecting human creatives. But there's a second timeline. And in this timeline, AI learns to be very creative. Ben sees this possible future as pretty likely. Because new ideas rarely emerge out of the blue. They're often composed of existing ingredients, just combined in new ways.
0: In many, many fields, people have sort of separately discovered that creativity often looks like a new combination of things that already existed. So, for example, Thomas Edison did not call the light bulb at first the light bulb. He called it the electric candle because he was taking the candle, which was an old technology, and electricity, which was a new technology, and combining them. And if you look at many, many, many ideas, it's very natural to decompose them into distinct components to unleash a big insight in science or to produce a new product or process that we can all use. So that idea is very common. You see it in the arts and music and invention and science.
2: By this definition, AI should actually have a creative advantage. A single person can only encounter and understand so many possible ingredients in a lifetime. We have to specialize. AI has a much more vast palette to draw from.
0: What's been interesting about AI, of course, is that AI reads everything. So anyone who's been interacting with AI sort of sees like, wow, I can talk to this AI about just about anything.
2: Yep.
0: Right around the edges of my understanding about things I kind of understand about things I know nothing about. And it seems to know a lot about a lot of stuff. So in some sense, at that core level of being able to access ingredients that you can combine with seemingly some sophisticated understanding of those ingredients, AI is pretty impressive. And so in that sense, I think it has, in some sense, beyond human creative potential.
2: Given the vast range of ingredients AI can draw from, you might expect it to already produce endlessly surprising combinations. And Ben says, theoretically, it one day could, if it were trained completely differently from how most chatbots are trained today.
0: When you talk to like a general purpose chatbot or whatever, say ChatGPT, it's sort of trained to produce the right answer, predicting the next token in some probabilistic way that it thinks is most likely to be right.
2: Right.
0: And by predicting the thing that's sort of most likely to be right all the time, that sounds like you're homogenizing. It's mm-hmm. not going for the strange answer, right? It's trying typically to please you by giving you what you want. And what most people want is not some wildly creative answer. They want the right answer.
2: Right.
0: But that's, of course, very much about how they were trained. I mean, those chatbots are optimized to do exactly that. But there could be other algorithms that we could use to train AIs. Like, let's say we were training an AI and we were having people rate whether it was really interesting scientifically. Not whether it was right, but whether it was novel.
2: Mm-hmm. Mm-hmm.
0: Or novel and right. So I think that there is a world in which AI, and it may come quickly or not, where AI can be quite creative.
2: In this world, this second possible future, where the AI companies spend millions, billions to train up AI that's really, really creative. In this future, the creativity bottleneck protecting human artists disappears. Some kinds of creative work, live performances, personal memoir, handmade furniture, are probably still safe. But this timeline does leave many other artists really vulnerable, particularly those who distribute their work on digital marketplaces. But even here, there is a bottleneck that could come into play. Not a technical bottleneck, something the machine is incapable of doing, or even a legal one like copyright protection or human likeness permission. A normative bottleneck, a limit people try to impose collectively by deciding what kinds of creative work they are willing to accept and reward, often for ethical or even spiritual reasons. We're already seeing this now. Many of my artist friends have adopted a kind of hold-the-line mentality against generative AI, in part because they sense that using AI is a betrayal to the artistic community.
4: Well, there is an ethical component because AI is being trained on real artists. It's basically being trained on us. And of course, none of us enjoys that. None of us give permission to have our art used by AI.
2: To the extent that science writing can be considered art, I feel this. It's pretty likely that a decade of my own science writing was scraped from the web and used to train AI models. Nobody asked me for permission, and I certainly didn't give it.
4: I would rather have this at the discretion of every artist if they want their work to, you know, be released into the AI world. I would not want AI to be trained on my work. Honestly, because, you know, I have my own, all of us, I think, have our own little tricks and secrets, and I would like to keep them to myself.
2: Some artists believe that the best way to fight back against a technology they didn't ask for is to reject it altogether, in all forms. Other creatives draw the line differently. Maybe AI can be used for research, but not execution. Or maybe it can be used for execution, but only in a specific way, as part of a rigorous, intentional process. Wherever this line is drawn, and I expect this to be vehemently contested over the next several years, the normative bottleneck is about process. Not just what is made, but how something is made. Earlier this year, the fantasy novelist Brandon Sanderson made this argument explicit in a keynote address called We Are the Art.
9: The machines can spit out manuscript after manuscript after manuscript. They can pile them to the pillars of heaven itself. But all we have to do is say no. If we do, they lose. Why do we make art? Well, remember, art is not just the story. It is not just the painting or the sculpture or whatever else you love to create. It's also the process of creation and what that process did to you. We are the arts. Thank you.
2: Whether this kind of resistance, this normative bottleneck, can hold will depend on getting others on board, getting others to agree that part of the value of human art is that it was created by another human being, someone who felt something or saw the world in a certain way and labored to share it with us. But there's a third possible future here, one that doesn't solely rely on social norms around creativity. In this possible future, whether AI becomes more creative or not, people using AI become capable of doing new things that neither humans nor AI could have done alone. Maybe AI becomes yet another tool for human artists. We've seen this before. The camera, Photoshop, the electric synthesizer. All these were controversial in their time, often for devaluing certain hard-won skills, like painting in a painstaking, hyper-realistic style, or learning to play the French horn. But today, most artists would probably agree that the new tools created new possibilities. Or maybe AI really is different. Maybe it becomes a kind of thought partner. The machine proposes new ingredients we might never have produced on our own. Not unlike a colleague emailing us an article we might find interesting. Here's Ben again.
0: Maybe when you're writing, it's a collaborator, right? I mean, maybe it's not a replacement. It's like another voice on your team. And suddenly you're getting a higher quality product. And it could be that you're making a screenplay, you're writing an article, you're writing a song. And suddenly it's better for your collaboration with the AI, but they're not actually taking full control.
2: In this scenario, we humans use our own creative judgment to run with whichever combination of ingredients seems like it has the most potential. Here, you could even think of creative judgment as its own bottleneck.
0: You need true expertise around the set of ingredients to understand which combinations are likely or not to be useful. You don't just randomly put ingredients together in the kitchen. It's not going to taste very good. There's some milk here, and there's some orange juice, and how about this banana? And look, it's allspice in the spice rack, you know? And then, oh, and is that chicken? You know, that's not going to go very well, right? And pretty much everyone sort of knows that. There's many, many, many, many possible combinations. But we kind of know instinctually not to try many of them because we know they're probably not going to be good.
2: Even Yevgenia, who I should stress continues to do all of her work by hand, can see the value in this kind of collaboration, if done right, if used as more of a jumping off point than the ultimate destination.
4: You can give AI prompts and say, okay, give me all these variations of the light bulb in the field and in the pool. And once it does it, you can say, no, this is a really stupid idea. Why don't you try something else? And you can see what it tries and you can maybe find something there. So I can see using AI as this little, you know, average-minded, ordinary partner, and then that can spark something in you, in your imagination. It can generate more ideas from us in a way because we are competing intellectually with something.
2: So those are our three scenarios. AI kind of stalls out creatively, or AI actually can do everything humans can do, but cheaper and better. And then we have to decide whether we want to preserve a role for human creativity. Or AI and humans collaborate to do entirely new things.
0: Let's also level set for a second by noting that lots of people want to be artists, and it's really, really hard already. It's very hard to make a living as an actor, a musician, an artist, even without computers, right? It's and there's something deeply human about wanting to create and be an artist. And I would say, to be an economist for a second, the demand for their services is lower than the supply of people who would like to do it, right? So there are many long-suffering artists out there. Does AI make long-suffering artists even more suffering?
1: That's maybe long-sufferinger.
0: Long-sufferinger, that's a word. I think it could. And it could because maybe it replaces their output. It's a cheaper way to produce output that people want. On the other hand, maybe AI makes artists more able to do things at lower costs themselves. So maybe it's a tool, it's an augmentation, not a replacement. So I think it's an open question, you know, which way it goes. It probably does quite a bit of both. And we'll have to see.
2: A bit of both. Maybe this is the most likely possible future of all. Maybe we get all of these timelines happening at once in different parts of the creative economy. AI replacing artists, AI assisting artists, and AI just getting out of the way to let artists do their very human thing.

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I'm Jess Love. Stephen Jackson produced this special with Jesse Dukes. 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
3: I'm Public Radio Music Specials producer Paul Ingalls. Writing about Dolly Parton, the day after Dolly passed in late August 2026, best-selling author and music critic Holly Gleason wrote, "What couldn't this woman do? Beyond bringing people together regardless of politics, religion, gender definition, sexual orientation, color, age, or favorite kind of music, people agreed on and with Dolly Parton.
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3: This hour, Dolly's music, special commentary, and clips from a classic interview.
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6: Live from NPR News in Washington, I'm Louise Schiavone. Russia is calling the past weekend shuttle diplomacy by White House envoys Steve Witkoff and Jared Kushner to Moscow and Ukraine's capital Kyiv a small step toward ending that conflict. But as NPR's Charles Maines reports from Moscow, the fighting continues.
7: Witkoff and Kushner's travels to the region took place amid an agreed pause in attacks that extended to Moscow and Kyiv. Yet fighting continued elsewhere, with Russia again taking advantage of Ukraine's depleted air defenses and Ukraine again striking oil facilities that have led to gas shortages across Russia this summer. Separately, Russia reported at least 6 people killed in a series of Ukrainian drone strikes, including one that flew directly into an apartment building in the Perm region. The ongoing attacks come as both sides have signaled the war will continue at least through the winter, although the Kremlin said it didn't rule out a return to 3-way peace talks with the U.S. and Ukraine at some point. Charles Maines, NPR News, Moscow.
6: In Miami, federal investigators are probing the fiery Sunday crash of an Amazon cargo jet that plowed off a runway and crashed into several cars at Miami International Airport. 5 people were killed, 5 more were injured. Aviation expert and former Department of Transportation Inspector General Mary Schiavo says the plane may have approached too fast.
8: We see, several hundred feet, maybe even, 1,000 feet or 2,000 feet down the runway. They still hadn't gotten both back wheels on the ground and settled the nose. And there was just no way to dissipate this speed. Also, a 767 should be landing at about 135, 140 knots. It appeared to be faster than that.
6: Local officials say the crash caused a complex fire among the vehicles that were hit. The pilot and co-pilot were trapped in the plane but rescued by first responders. A century ago, labor unions fought for eight-hour days and 40-hour work weeks. Today, they find themselves confronting AI. As NPR's Andrea Hsu reports, for a movement made up of all kinds of workers, it is complicated.
9: With AI on the rise, labor leaders have been calling for guardrails. They want more transparency into how companies are using AI and more say in what that's going to mean for workers. At the same time, some building trades unions have welcomed the growth of AI, and specifically the boom in data centers. Don Slayman is with the International Brotherhood of Electrical Workers, Local 26. He says his members are flush with work.
10: We haven't seen this kind of growth for skilled tradespeople in generations.
9: The union has called on its members to ask their elected officials to oppose any moratoriums on data centers. Local leaders have increasingly issued pauses on new construction as community concerns have soared. Andrea Hsu, NPR News.
6: Wall Street is closed for the Labor Day holiday. Global markets are mixed. Brent crude approaching $100 a barrel. This is NPR News in Washington. The National Weather Service says Hurricane Lowell is continuing its course toward Hawaii and tonight is expected to pass west of Kauai's coastal waters, carrying high surf effects, high wind, and heavy rain for all of the islands and potential flash flooding and landslides. As Hollywood finishes a possibly record-breaking $4.7 billion summer, NPR's Bob Mondello looks at how theaters are planning to keep audiences coming in over the fall and winter.
11: No superheroes until December, but what fall lacks in conventional blockbusters, it hopes to make up in variety and depth. Dramas include a Social Network follow-up called The Social Reckoning about Facebook.
12: We're twice as big as the biggest country on Earth. We're not frightened of Congress or post-government. Please, please. Let me quote that.
11: Action flicks from Godzilla Minus Zero to a Hunger Games sequel.
13: Welcome to the second quarter quell.
11: Biopics include Jimmy about Jimmy Stewart.
14: I saw that in a movie. I mean, gosh darn, it really works.
11: And the true underdog story behind Sylvester Stallone's underdog story.
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6: The governor of New Mexico has something to say about President Trump's social media suggestion that her state be renamed New America. She said, quote, New Mexico's name isn't up for debate, declared Governor Michelle Lujan Grisham. What is up for debate is who's showing up for working families. I'm Louise Schiavone, NPR News, Washington.
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20: I'm Paul Ingalls. Today's program is called A Dolly Parton Treasure Trove, a celebration of the musical and philanthropic legacy of music legend Dolly Parton, who passed away at the age of 80, August 25th, 2026, at her home in Nashville. We're going to do a deep dive into her music today, some of the hits for sure, but also some lesser-known gems. Among her 49 studio albums and nearly 20 collaboration releases with others over 60 years, starting in 1967 up till right close to her passing. Happy to have online with us Holly Gleason, multiple award-winning music critic and columnist and editor of the book Woman Walk the Line, How Women in Country Music Changed Our Lives. And with us as well is longtime country music and Americana DJ and program director Jesse Scott from WMOT Radio in Nashville. We're also going to drop in some excerpts from a fine interview with Dolly done by Michael Weinfeld, former Associated Press broadcast entertainment editor in 1994. We're going to lead off this part of the program from that interview with Dolly talking about maybe her best-known single song. Two times a hit for her, but a monster smash in 1992 for Whitney Houston. Dolly released I Will Always Love You as a single in 1974 off her Jolene album. It was an effort to put behind her the rocky professional breakup with her mentor Porter Wagoner, with whom Dolly starred on TV and recorded a dozen albums with for 7 years, 1967 to 1974. At the time of Michael Weinfeld's 1994 interview, Dolly had just released her autobiography, Dolly, My Life and Other Unfinished Business.
5: Like I said in the book, I could say all manner of things, bad things about Porter Wagoner, but I can say all manner of good. But see, I don't have any ill will toward Porter. I am grateful to him, because without Porter, I don't even know that I'd be here doing this whole thing, because it takes a whole bunch of stepping stones in your life, ladders that you climb. And Porter was there for me, and he was my first big break, and he gave me the first opportunity to display my, what I'd like to think is my God-given talent, and I will always be grateful for that. The fact that we didn't get along, that was just personality clashes. I was a big dreamer. Porter was a big dreamer. So we had a lot of problems, only because I had, you know, I was headstrong. So was he. Stubborn as a mule. So was he. And so we just disagreed on what I should be doing, what I wanted for myself, and what he wanted for himself. And he wanted me to stay, and I wanted to go. And I had agreed to stay for 5 years. 5 years was up, and I wanted to go, but he didn't want me to go. So we fought a lot about different things, just disagreed. Dueling dreams, I think I referred to it as. And like I say, I could have gone and told all kinds of just what the detail arguments were, but I don't think that's really anybody's business.

help life, treat you kind, and I hope that you have all that you ever dreamed of, and I wish you joy and happiness. But above all of this,

0: there, I Will Always Love You, 1974, Dolly Parton. Holly Gleason, you wanted to add?
1: You know, when you think about the ubiquity of Dolly Parton that we're experiencing right now, let us not forget Whitney Houston's 14 Weeks at Number One, when I Will Always Love You was inescapable. We had

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2: That was written out of a real life moment. She was leaving Porter Wagner. He was not happy about it. It turned into so much litigation. And instead of being bitter or going, oh yeah, she writes this song to let him know how much everything that they had shared had meant to her, right? That is maybe the truest, I can't stay here. And by the way, if I stay here, you don't get what you're supposed to have either song. What it was the kind of truth bomb in an awkward moment that sets everybody free and lets them rise to places they didn't know they could go.
3: Right. And Jesse Scott from WMOT in Nashville, this album also had the title cut, Jolene, which is unforgettably essential Dolly Parton.
4: Jolene, I mean, how could you not include Jolene? So many people have covered that song. She, again, just brings you these slices of life. They're so crystalline. She sees these characters. She brings them to life in just a few words. In a 3-minute song, you see it all.

the landmark Dolly Parton song Jolene from 1974. You're listening to a Dolly Parton treasure trove. I'm Paul Ingalls. Dolly's music, comments from music critic Holly Gleason and longtime DJ Jesse Scott from WMOT in Nashville today. I also wanted to interject some excerpts from an article written on the day Dolly Parton passed on the online news service ZTO. It's called 9 Ways Dolly Parton Changed America and the World for the Better. Number 1, Dolly Parton's Imagination Library. She founded the Imagination Library, a children's literacy program, in 1995 in honor of her father, Robert Lee Parton Sr., a sharecropper, father of 12. She said her father was one of the wisest men she'd ever known, but his inability to read or write probably kept him from seeing all his dreams come true. The Imagination Library is dedicated to, quote, inspiring a love of reading by gifting books free of charge

0: to children from birth to age 5 throughout the U.S., Canada, the U.K., Ireland, and Australia. And as of June 2026, Dolly Parton's Imagination Library had gifted over 325 million books to children around the world. We're going to mention others from this list of Dolly Parton's philanthropy as we go today. Jesse Scott, you wanted to add something?
1: With Dolly's passing, you know, we were all so shocked and all cheering for her to get through these difficult months after her husband Carl passed. We had hope that whatever it was minimal and that she would be back. She kept assuring us that she had more that she wanted to do and give. It was incredible, the outpouring of love and the universal acceptance across aisles, across different kinds of people, across ages. She touched everybody, and not just with her music, but with her good works. She was a stateswoman. She was an entrepreneur. She was incredibly far-reaching thinker. If it can be done, I will find a way to do it. No was just a word for her. And her ability to continue to write and produce and think of new ways to present herself and her music and things that needed to be done to the world, really, there's nobody like her.
0: And Jesse, you and Holly Gleason, also online with us today, both had multiple chances to be with Dolly, casually or in interviewing her. Holly Gleason, what else comes to mind thinking back on Dolly Parton, the person and the songwriter?
2: Well, I think her personality was so big, right? Like, she was a roller coaster and a tilt-a-whirl and a merry-go-round, all covered in rhinestones. Like, that is not hyperbole when you're talking about Dolly Parton. And I think that obscured her talent. Everybody is throwing that word around a lot now that she's dead, but nobody's really talking about the incredible song craft and her ability to distill human emotions. I would say she wrote as well as Faulkner, Tennessee Williams, Eudora Welty, Flannery O'Connor, Harper Lee. If you take a song like To Daddy, very simple, finger-pick guitar, probably not more than 40 lines, but you watch a woman who is so emotionally stranded in a marriage raising these kids, and she never complains. And Dolly just stacks it up line after line over this haunting, simple melody, and simple is hard. And when you get to the final verse where this stoic, forbearant woman that never complains basically picks up and leaves, right? That's it. It's the note. He explains the kids are older now. And if she did come back, she didn't say so to Daddy. And then that last line, goodbye to Daddy, her freedom. That was encapsulating not just women in poor rural Southern marriages. I was in the Midwest, and that was the beginning of ladies deciding they'd had enough of those marriages they got sold into, and they were leaving. And suddenly it was the emancipation of women who had done the right thing their whole life. She did it in 3 minutes. That's powerful. And people kind of miss the gift of what that is.

0: From a live album recorded and released in 1994 called Heart Songs, Live from Home, Dolly Parton's tune To Daddy, recorded at Dolly's theme park, Dollywood, which also shows up on that ZTO News article as one of nine Dolly Parton America and world-changing efforts. Dolly teamed up with an existing theme park in Pigeon Forge, Tennessee, near where she grew up. She expanded and upgraded the park over time, named it Dollywood, created jobs for about 4,000 local people. And her Dollywood Foundation, formed in 1988, encouraged children in her home county in Tennessee to achieve educational success, including what she called the Buddy Program. Parton promised every 7th and 8th grade student in the early 1990s that she'd personally give them $500 if they stayed in school and graduated high school. The dropout rate for those students fell from 35% to 6%. And the foundation continues to support student scholarships to this day. A lot of Dolly's philanthropy focusing on giving young people a chance to step up from the constrictions of poverty. Let's hear again from Dolly talking with Associated Press entertainment reporter Michael Weinfeld in 1994 about one of her other most well-remembered songs, Coat of Many Colors.
1: Like I mentioned in the book, being poor is neither something I'm proud nor ashamed of. It's just something that you have. But there was such a wonderful life growing up in the mountains, close to nature, just being part of the birds and the bees and the trees. There was a simplicity and a wonderful therapeutic thing that happened to me while I was writing it, going back that far at this point in my life and becoming a child again and just remembering all those wonderful warm memories. But there were equally as many troubled and sad memories.
2: What was the most troubling memory?
1: Well, there are many different kinds of things, but of course the story of Coat of Many Colors is a story that was very painful to me as a child, where I was made fun of in school by the other children wearing a little ragged coat that my mother had made for me and had instilled in me a great pride. Me going to school thinking I looked exactly like Joseph and being made to think that I, you know, was singled out and very special because of the coat. But the kids only saw it as the rags it was. They didn't know Mama's story and Mama's philosophy and my big imagination of what I thought I looked like in it. And so that was very painful. And that stayed with me for years, the embarrassment of it and the pain of it and the shame of it, I suppose.
2: Did that affect you permanently? Did it affect the way?
1: I didn't realize that it had affected me as deep as it had. I had not thought of it since the early days until I wrote the song in the, I guess it was late 60s, somewhere in there, that I actually was sitting on the bus one day not thinking nothing. It had never crossed my mind for many, many years since I was a child. And all of a sudden, I just started writing. The words just came out back through the years. I go wandering once again back to the seasons of my youth. And I recall this box of rags, and it started falling in a rhyme. Came out as a wonderful, inspired story. And after the song became a hit, well, it kind of healed that hurt. And I often joke and say, it is amazing how healing money can be.
2: What made you decide to do the children's book based on it?
1: Well, actually, the publisher had this idea to start taking songs of mine. See, I write so many children's songs. I love children. I don't have children, but I'm very close to my nieces, nephews, and brothers and sisters. So I'm very involved and have a very childlike spirit of my own. I still love to play with the kids and make up all these stories that I know are fascinating to them. But people always love this story, and they had used this song before in Sunday school classes just to show the love of family and the philosophy that a person can make money, but money can't make a person, so to speak.

0: Jesse Scott, still online with us from WMOT in Tennessee. Jesse, you were telling me you'd been in radio for over 50 years like me, and you've been playing that Dolly Parton song over your whole career, right?
1: To this day, when I play Coat of Many Colors, I cry because it's such a beautiful song. And it, again, really sort of speaks to the poverty that Dolly grew up around and lived. And yet the love that was in that song bestowed upon her by her mother transcends the derision of the students that pointed out that, you know, her rags were just that. And that's part of the thing with Dolly, is that so much music that she made back then still resonates. It hasn't dated. It's just as current now and just as meaningful and important as it was back in those days when she was writing from the experience.
0: We'll take a quick break here. More of a Dolly Parton treasure trove in just 1 minute.
2: In 2023, more American workers went on strike than in over 20 years, and President Biden became the first ever president to join a picket line. But in the power struggle of employee versus employer, success is often a relative term. Civics 101, New Hampshire Public Radio show about the basics of how our democracy works, examines the history and regulations around worker strikes.
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0: You're tuned into A Dolly Parton Treasure Trove. I'm Paul Ingalls, along with music critic and best-selling author Holly Gleason and WMOT Nashville program director and on-air radio host Jesse Scott. We're remembering the special qualities of musician and good deed doer Dolly Parton, who passed away August 25th, 2026, at the age of 80. The child in Dolly would probably appreciate the good deed doer line from The Wizard of Oz. Another off of the ZTO News list of ways that Dolly Parton changed America and the world was her support of LGBTQ+ rights. The staff there wrote, "Parton has repeatedly used her public platform to advocate for LGBTQ+ communities, despite coming from a conservative-leaning region of the country and building much of her career in country music. When asked about same-sex marriage on TV in 2009, her response was characteristically blunt and humorous. Sure, why can't they get married? They should suffer like the rest of us do." And in a 2016 interview with Larry King, Dolly Parton was asked directly about her support for the LGBTQ community and stated, "I do not believe we should criticize or judge other people. I think we should be accepting and loving. We are God's children. We are who we are, and we should be allowed to be who we are." We've been playing some clips from a 1994 interview that AP Broadcast Entertainment editor Michael Weinfeld had with Dolly and donated to our program today. Here's another excerpt, Dolly about being her true self, both in the public eye and in private.
6: Do you ever go out without your wig and without makeup just to see if anybody would recognize you?
7: No, I never go for that reason. I do go out, you know, with Carl and Judy and, you know, my family. You know, if we're going out to the lake or out on the boat or something like that.
6: Do you look completely different? Are you recognizable?
7: I just look like Dolly without all the God. And, but I, you know, I always, people say, what do you look like without your hair and makeup? I say, like hell, like most women do. They're very, there's no such thing as natural beauty, as I said in the trivia. Certainly not for me. But I don't know that I'm pretty or not. It's just, I just don't have all the God. But of course, I don't wear the hair and makeup all the time, not at home.
6: You don't know that you're pretty? Is that, or are you just being modest?
7: Well, I don't know that I'm pretty. I don't know that anybody ever knows for sure if they're pretty.
6: Oh,
7: especially somebody like me.
6: Out there.
7: Well, maybe so, and they are pretty, but that's all they are. You know, usually that kind of, I'd rather believe I'm ugly, so I keep trying to be pretty. It makes me feel better when I look this way. But no, I'm very self-conscious about the way I look. And that's why I've always, you know, I have little short, fat hands, so I like to wear nails as long as my fingers. My hair won't do what, you know, what I want it to do, so I always wear wigs. I'm short, so I always wear high heels. So it's like I take my negatives and turn them into positives. And I just feel better and more confident when I feel like I look the way that I'm, you know, not insecure.
0: Dolly Parton in 1994. Holly Gleason, one of the things you and I were talking about, and Jesse Scott kind of hinted at it a little bit earlier too, that Dolly was very present in the world. And like a Bruce Springsteen or Bob Dylan or Joni Mitchell or Lyle Lovett, she saw other people in an extraordinary way and brought their experiences into her songwriting. LGBTQ plus people felt seen by her. Women's rights people definitely felt seen by her.
8: I think she was really compassionate. I don't know that she wrote Single Women, but that was one of those songs where you saw the loneliness. You had Two Doors Down, which is, again, these people are having a party and she's been left and she's making it work. Even It's All Wrong, But It's All Right. You know, to recognize those hungers, super hard to do. And she took all the judgment out of it. And to me, as a feminist, as a first wave taught feminist, because I was too little to really understand, except Gloria Steinem looked great in her bunny suit with the cottontail. She gave me a sense of what feminism really looked and felt like. And when you take all that, and then you also show the terror for the traditional woman, you know, Jolene, people want to make it like, oh, it's about jealousy or danger or anger. No, she was looking at this hot babe who her husband clearly had a crush on. And she was taking matters into her own hand and she was fighting for what she wanted the way she wanted. Also early in her career, just because I'm a woman, where people were trying to judge her and put her down because she'd had a little bit of a life. And she points that finger and says, men do this all the time and it's fine, but you're going to judge me just because I'm a woman. That wasn't done. And she put it right out there in very plain language.

0: Just Because I'm a Woman, title track from Dolly Parton's second solo album for RCA in 1967. Let's flash ahead 20 years on Dolly's timeline, Holly Gleason, and have you talk a little bit about this important chapter in her story that gave Dolly and two other disciples of hers a collective boost in the public eye, the trio recordings, Dolly with Linda Ronstadt and Emmylou Harris.
1: Dolly was, she was the North Star. Dolly and, to an extent, Loretta and Tammy, but Dolly especially, for Linda and Emmy, that was everything they were building their truth on. Everything that was country, they were pulling out of Dolly Parton, to where Graham Parsons, I think, viewed Emmy as his Dolly to Graham's Porter. Like, he wanted to do the guy with the chick singer. And those were some of the records that he was playing Emmylou when they first got together. Linda Ronstadt, coming out of Arizona, you know, she was hearing real country music on the radio, right? The hardware store her family owned, they were for everybody driving in from hours around to get supplies. So those two ladies knew the difference. They understood whether America did or didn't. To them, Dolly was the OG. And I think Dolly was both tickled because, you know, she was not having that kind of broad scale success, and delighted because this music was her birthright and she was getting to share it with huge stars who really loved getting it right and the truth of it. It's a little bit more Western than it is mountain, but the ladies sing in three-part harmony for a lot of those memories of you. But clearly Dolly is out front and in the lead, and Linda and Emmy are harmonizing. When you get to the verses, Dolly takes that lead. She's clearly out in front. And again, that strength of being a Southern mountain woman, it's almost a rebuke as she's trying to shake off this no good man whose shadow won't clear her door. And when you hear the strength and you hear the beauty of her tone, like her vocal tone, it's so glistening. Even when she's strong and she's really belting it out like she does here, she never loses the shimmer. It's staggering. And when you hear the women on those memories of you, you totally get why everyone was in awe of Dolly.

when I got the advanced cassette trio, I just remember laying on the floor of my apartment, just turning it over and turning it over and turning it over and just melting into it to where it was almost seamless. And rather than picking it apart and worrying about who sang, I really ingested the voices as a whole.

0: Among the many outstanding trio recordings made by Dolly Parton, Emmylou Harris, and Linda Ronstadt in the late 1980s and mid-1990s, that was Those Memories of You. I'm Paul Ingalls. You're listening to A Dolly Parton Treasure Trove. We're remembering the Country Music Hall of Fame legend Dolly Parton, who 2 years after that honor took her rightful place in the Songwriters Hall of Fame. She crossed over to pop success often, too, and even to rock music success, getting inducted, at first against her request, into the Rock and Roll Hall of Fame in 2022, after which she cut a rock covers album with rock stars across the board excited to record with her. As to her crossover pop successes, it's hard to ignore the ubiquity of her title song to the movie that she co-starred in with Jane Fonda and Lily Tomlin, 9 to 5. Revisiting that smash hit for this program, I have to say I appreciated it on a whole new level for its insightful, empathetic writing and skillful arranging. I think Holly Gleason agrees with me. Holly?
1: 9 to 5 is both tricky because it feels so good, right? It's fizzy and effervescent. And, you know, she uses her fingernails. That rhythm thing is her fingernails. She's tapping. Isn't that what every secretary does when the guy just can't get off the phone and let her finish what she's got to do so she can go home? People in Cleveland, Ohio, where I'm from, were very attached to the movie because they convened a group of women secretaries who were working in the downtown office buildings. That was a bunch of the research that went into 9 to 5. So whether you cared about country music or not, you cared about the movie. I mean, Jane Fonda and Lily Tomlin, do you get two stronger leads? And I always respected Dolly because rather than taking a glam role where she could have just been typecast and been Queen Dolly like Rhinestone or Bessie La Whorehouse, she decides to go into the deep end. And while she played a Southern woman, she certainly didn't play herself. And while she was kind of gussied up for the office, it certainly wasn't Dolly fabulous. And I think in the research and listening to all those women, Dolly saw the parallel between the way people where she grew up worked hard and didn't have a whole lot, and what these ladies who were taking the rapid transit to the work or the RTA bus if they were coming from the West Side, what their experience was. And she wrote a rallying cry, right? That is a freedom anthem for every woman punching a clock, facing down an entitled white man who doesn't recognize that she may well be doing most of the work running the company. I think anybody who's got a job, who's got somebody over them who clearly doesn't get it, and you've got to make it work whether they show up or not, that's your song. That's your song. And she gives you your agency back. That line, "It'll make you crazy if you let it," that's her telling everybody, hang on. You're better than this. You're making it happen. Look at you. And it isn't just a protest. It's a celebration of awesome. And again, that's part of Dolly. That's her resolve. And it's not a burden. It's a gift.

0: Well, 9 to 5 there, one of Dolly's top pop crossover hits. And there were others, maybe not all as special as that one. In fact, Jesse Scott over at WMOT Radio in Nashville said she had an encounter with one Dolly hit that actually won a country Grammy in 1979. But for Jesse, well, Jesse, why don't you tell us what went down on that one for you?
1: So I was on the radio in New York City, and there was a lot of people that came and played music for me before it came out. So I had a visit from some folks from L.A., and they brought me Here You Come Again.
2: Here you come again, just when I've begun to get myself together.
1: You and they were at the Sherry Netherland Hotel in New York, and they played it for me 20 times. And I was like, yeah, I hear that it's a hit, but it's a pop song, and Dolly didn't write it. And it could have been done by anybody. It could have been Olivia Newton-John. It could have been any female singer. It wasn't Dolly. Dolly wasn't in it, which I told them after they played it for me the 20th time. I said, listen, I want to bring you over to my apartment. It wasn't far. It was just, you know, a few blocks from there, and play you something that she's just put out that I'm really excited about. And it was Light of a Clear Blue Morning. That song swirls. It's powerful. It's really encapsulates everything that I believe was Dolly's philosophy about life, that you just keep going, that you figure out a way to cut through. And Dolly just recut Light of a Clear Blue Morning with some incredibly powerful women and donated the money to Vanderbilt's Children's Cancer Program.
2: You know, we're living in troubled and uncertain times.
3: Yeah, we sure are.
2: But we can't let the darkness win.
3: It's time to wake up.
2: Yes, because I can see the light of a clear blue morning. Can you? It's been a long, dark night, and I've been waiting for

0: Oh my goodness, we have lost such a treasure. You know, she lived such a, and I use this writ large, good Christian life, because she lived by Jesus's word. There was nobody she turned away. She treated everyone with respect. There was love in her heart and joy and light coming out of her all the time. That's a great way to live.
1: And last words this hour to Holly Gleason.
2: And I think Dolly, she loved everybody exactly where they were. She recognized everybody's struggle and she wanted the embrace. I think that's why she was able to create a world where LGBTQ people flocked to her, because she was larger than life and she was audacious and she was flamboyant and she was funny and she wrote big emotions.
3: Everything's gonna be all right. It's gonna be okay.
1: Dolly Parton, in January 2026, just over 7 months before she died in August of that year, releasing a new version of her Light of a Clear Blue Morning, with vocal help from Reba McEntire, Miley Cyrus, Queen Latifah, and Lainey Wilson. Thanks to our commentators, Holly Gleason and Jesse Scott, and to Michael Weinfeld for his 1994 interview with Dolly Parton. You can hear more from all of them and more Dolly music that Jesse and Holly recommended in an optional bonus second hour to our memorial to Dolly Parton. You might hear it here shortly or down the road sometime, but you can hear both hours on demand, streaming for free at the Public Radio Exchange. 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That's PRX, then type Dolly Parton Specials, and you'll find both hours. Thanks for listening here today. I'm Paul Ingalls, and thanks to Dolly Parton for the depth of your devotion to hope and joy, resilience and possibilities, and for the millions of dollars you gave to worthy causes to truly make our world a better place.
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7: In the year 2023, more American workers went on strike than in over 20 years.
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11: Live from NPR News in Washington, I'm Louise Schiavone. Israel has intensified attacks in southern Lebanon despite a U.S.-brokered ceasefire aimed at ending fighting with the militant group Hezbollah. The Lebanese government says at least 18 people have been killed since Sunday, including two paramedics. NPR's Jane Arraf has more from Beirut.
12: Lebanese state media and Lebanon's health ministry says Israel bombed a residential building in the town of Kafr Rahman early Monday, killing 9 people, including 2 children and a paramedic. The health ministry said a separate strike on a vehicle in the town killed a second paramedic. Israel has said it is targeting Hezbollah in recent attacks in South Lebanon. The Iran-backed Lebanese militia group has been fighting to push back Israeli forces. On Sunday, Israeli airstrikes destroyed a hospital in southern Lebanon. Israel said, without providing proof that Hezbollah fighters were operating inside. Lebanon's president condemned the hospital attack as a dangerous escalation. Jane Araf, NPR News, Beirut.
13: The first set of voter registration deadlines for the midterm election is coming up in some parts of the country. NPR's Hansi Lo Wong runs down the upcoming deadlines.
14: There are only weeks left before the window closes for registering to vote or updating your registration for the midterm general election in South Carolina. October 2nd is the state's in-person deadline, although eligible voters have a few more days to sign up online or to stop by a post office to get a mail-in application postmarked. For the U.S. Virgin Islands, in-person voter registration ends October 3rd. Followed by the online deadline a day later. And in Alaska and Rhode Island, the last day to register is October 4th. Voting season for the general election is already underway in North Carolina, but New Hampshire is still set to hold one of this year's last statewide primaries on Tuesday. Eligible voters in that state can still sign up to vote on Tuesday's primary day at their polling place. Hansi Lo Wong, NPR News.
13: Hawaii is once again in the path of a very angry storm system, the third in less than a month. Hurricane Lowell has moved north, putting Kauai in the crosshairs of its outer bands by tonight. Kauai's Emergency Management Administrator, Pat Porter, explained why they are declaring a state of emergency.
15: As of now, all of Kauai is under the area where we're going to have tropical storm force winds. But Niihau is actually on the border there where they may have the 58-mile-per-hour destructive winds.
13: Lowell is currently a Category 3 hurricane. It may weaken, but could still send storm surges to the furthest most island in the archipelago. Labor Day weekend drivers are paying record high prices for gasoline. The average price of regular self-serve is $4.14 a gallon across the nation. That's almost a dollar a gallon more than last year. Diesel is at an all-time high at $5.90 a gallon. Prices surged after the U.S. and Israel attacked Iran in February. This is NPR News. Food giant company Campbell's is cutting costs and raising prices. The company's been dealing with more shoppers, switching toward cheaper generic store brands, plus rising costs of transportation and manufacturing. NPR's Alina Selyuk has details.
16: Campbell's has been one of the food companies in pretty rough shape. Its sales dropped 8% in the latest quarter, especially on snacks. Its big brands include Goldfish, Kettle Chips, Milano Cookies, and Snyder's Pretzels. Shoppers have tightened their snacking budgets, and they're not reaching for the name brands as often. Campbell's forecasting of a drop in sales for the full year sent its shares tumbling down. The company is cutting costs by closing two snack plants and laying off 13% of its salaried workers. It's also slashing the dividend it pays to shareholders, and it's raised prices up by 4 to 5% across nearly two-thirds of its products, hoping for a financial boost even if people buy fewer of Campbell's offerings. Alina Selyuk, NPR News.
13: Prince Harry's return to the UK with his wife and children has prompted King Charles to clarify the royal status of his second son. A letter released for the king today confirms that the prince and wife Meghan have not returned as, quote, working royals and as such will not use the titles his or her royal highness. The letter further clarifies that security issues where relevant are the responsibility of relevant police agencies and that any charity work undertaken by the two are considered private endeavors, not official royal responsibilities. I'm Louise Schiavone, NPR News, Washington.
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18: Nick, there's a certain film that I did not encounter till much too late in life, largely, I believe, because Disney films of all kinds, live action and animated alike, simply struggled to thrive in the McCarthy house. The movie I'm talking about, which, given my outsized love for musical theater and newspapers, surely would have been in regular rotation, is Newsies.
19: If we don't sell papes, then nobody sells papes.
20: Oh, we are in the same boat on that one, McCarthy. But once I found it, it sure found me.
18: Now, you really can make a musical about anything and everything.
20: Chess, for example.
21: One town's very like another when your head's down over your pieces, brother.
18: I was once in a musical called You're in Town. Not you are in town, but urine, like pee.
0: I run the only toilet in this part of town, you see. So if you gotta go, you got to go through me.
18: All right, but newsies, it is about a strike.
19: Just because we only make pennies, don't give nobody the right to rub our noses in it.
2: It doesn't matter. You can't just strike.
18: Specifically, it is about a bunch of kids, newsboys in New York City in 1899, who were essentially protesting the cost of a bundle of papers.
20: And this really happened, right?
18: It really did. The newsboys' strike was a real thing. William Randolph Hearst and Joseph Pulitzer, you ever heard of them? They were news magnates who started charging newsboys an extra 10 cents to buy a bundle of 100 papers.
19: Do we roll over and let Pulitzer pick our pockets?
18: But the cost to the reader, like the cost to buy a single paper from these kids, was only 1 cent. It had been before and after the price hike. So these boys, who were mostly from immigrant families with very little income, were bringing home less cash. So they went on strike.
2: Strike!
18: It is a whole thing. Watch the movie, go see the show, read a book, but circulation plummeted.
20: Headlines don't sell papes, McCarthy. Newsies sell papes.
2: They can't just change the rules when they feel like it.
19: No! We do the work, so we get a check.
18: But Nick, as you might remember, the strike did not end in a perfect victory.
20: Oh, yeah. The kids wanted the price of the bundles lowered, and Hearst and Pulitzer were like, no, we're basically American royalty, and we do what we want.
18: Yeah, the strike ended, instead, in a compromise. A bundle of 100 papes would remain at 60 cents, but if the boys had any papers left at the end of the day, the news outlets would buy them back. And here's why I bring this up. This strike, though flashy, sometimes violent, publicly effective, painful for the news magnates, and interesting enough to warrant a Disney musical starring Christian Bale, did not succeed the way it was intended. And that, my friend, is something I want you to keep in mind in today's episode. When it gets to the point of employee versus employer, success is a relative term. This is Civics 101 from New Hampshire Public Radio. I'm Hannah McCarthy.
20: I'm Nick Cavadice.
18: And today, we're talking strikes.
20: All right, Hannah, we gotta fess up here. We did not come up with this episode. Our beloved friend did.
18: Sing us in, Swan.
22: My name is Andrew Swan. I'm an 8th grade social studies teacher in Newton, Massachusetts. And this winter we had kind of an epic sort of event. And I thought, you know what? This is a civics thing. Found out Hannah's and Nick's numbers and let them know, hey, we're in the middle of a big teacher strike here in Newton. And I don't know. You want to do an episode about it?
18: Leave it to a teacher to turn his own strike into a teachable civics moment, which, by the way, Andrew is already doing for his students.
22: I can feast on this for years. Sometimes it's a struggle just to make government seem relevant for students. And I've got years of eighth graders who are going to be coming up where I can say, hey, remember that strike? Remember what that was like? Yeah, that's about civics. That's about budget. That's about laws. That's about people getting elected. That's about people who aren't even elected.
18: Okay, so when Andrew says a big teacher strike, he means a big teacher strike.
23: Students in Newton were home from school for the fifth day as their teachers strike for higher pay and better working conditions. This strike is one of the longest of its kind in recent Massachusetts history.
18: So I already told you that a successful strike is not necessarily or often a big victory. We'll get into that more later. For now, there's another big, important thing to remember about strikes.
22: It's a mess. Someone told me a strike is supposed to hurt, and that makes some sense to me now. A strike does hurt.
20: Yeah, you know, this is something major that came out of our conversation with Andrew. When he says a strike hurts, I really think he means everybody. A strike is not something that most people actively want.
7: It is an act of last resort.
22: This community will not be the same for a long time. It was basically pushing the big red button.
18: We're going to hear from Andrew throughout this episode, but let's stick with this idea, this act of last resort idea, for a moment, because I'm just realizing that we actually haven't said what a strike is. So I'm going to introduce another guest.
1: So the strike is kind of the nuclear option in a way. Nobody wants to go on strike.
18: This is Kim Kelly.
1: I'm a journalist and author based in Philadelphia. I'm a labor reporter, first and foremost.

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2: Folks don't go into work that day, or the next day, or until their demands, usually in the context of a union contract, are met.
3: For the first time ever, letter carriers went on strike.
4: We cannot take it any longer. Either they give us what we should have, or we will stay out on strike until hell freezes over.
5: If they want to put me in jail, put me in jail. But they haven't got a jail big enough to put all of us in.
6: I want to ask, Kim says that a strike usually happens in the context of a union. Does that mean you don't have to have a union in order to strike?
2: So you don't have to be part of a union to go on strike. That's the most typical format we see, because there are specific legal protections that unionized workers do have. It's called protected concerted activity. If you go on strike as a part of your union's negotiation process for your union contract, you can't be fired. You can't, you know, face retaliation for that legally. That's not to say it doesn't happen. But if you and a group of your coworkers who aren't unionized still have a reason to strike, you have some demands that aren't being met, your workplace is unsafe, there was an incident that wasn't addressed properly, you can still walk out. It just might be a little riskier because you don't have the same legal protections that unionized workers do.
7: So let's start with the big picture labor law. People in the United States have been fighting for better conditions, better pay, etc., for a long, long time. But real, serious labor laws did not come into play in the U.S. until really the 1930s. FDR was president, Americans were getting a New Deal, and bam, here comes Social Security, minimum wage, overtime, child labor laws, the weekend. A lot of that came from the 1938 Fair Labor Standards Act. But for the purposes of this episode, we want to focus on the National Labor Relations Act. That's 1935. That was the one that gave us protected concerted activity.
6: And that is what Kim mentioned earlier, the law that means you can't be fired or retaliated against.
7: Right. And the no retaliation thing, that didn't exactly take immediately. I'm going to get into that. I do just want to mention, though, Kim said that a strike is when you withhold your labor. And the NLRA, the National Labor Relations Act, protects that. It calls it the right to strike. But it also restricts that right.
6: As in, like, you can strike, but you can't, I don't know, destroy all the hats in the hat factory.
7: That is actually a perfect example. Violence and or destruction are not lawful forms of strike. They make a strike unprotected, meaning you can be fired. You can be retaliated against. Other things that make a strike unlawful: preventing people from entering or leaving a workplace, or staging a sit down.
6: A sit down.
7: You show up to work and you just sit there, not working. Anything that deprives your employer of their property in some way, and their business is their property, the Supreme Court decided that is not a protected strike. There's also something called a sick out. Tons of people call in sick, and a slowdown. You do your job, you just do it really slowly. Slowdowns are not protected by the NLRA. Sick outs are a little more complicated, but lots of states do prohibit them. Other things. You go on strike to try to force your employer to stop doing business with some other employer. That would be unlawful. And then one big thing. You or your employer can put a no strike provision in your union contract. That would make certain strikes, but not all strikes, unlawful.
6: Wait, but why would anybody agree to that?
7: Oh, all right. Well, for one thing, it is a standard clause. In fact, the NLRA requires that unions discuss this no-strike provision during contract negotiations. So sometimes what ends up happening is that there is a no-strike clause, but it's got caveats

0: like, okay, we won't strike unless X, Y, or Z. But to really answer your question, why would anyone agree with that? Ending a negotiation, getting to a contract, it is difficult, it is time-consuming, and it is the goal. So concessions do happen a lot.
1: Okay, so you have a right to strike. But if you want to do it with guaranteed legal protection, it's actually a very narrow thing.
0: That said, and this is a big one, the NLRA does leave one door wide open. If your workplace has really dangerous conditions or is engaging in labor practices that are super unfair or in violation of your contract, you can have a protected strike, even if you have, you know, a no strike clause.
1: That one does feel pretty significant.
0: But Nick, here's the big kicker. Illegal strikes still happen. And I'm not going to bury the lead. The Newton teacher strike, Andrew Swan's union strike, was one such strike. But I'm getting ahead of myself because for a long time, pretty much all strikes were illegal.
2: I mean, you would have, you know, strike breakers and cops showing up at the picket lines. And you'd have people, workers who are on strike, being arrested, thrown into jail or assaulted.
3: The industrial dispute has now reached an extremely serious position. The strikers, numbering over 4,000 under cover of darkness, attacked the mills.
2: Like, it could get pretty ugly.
3: The authorities were eventually compelled to use firearms. The ambulance company of the Rhode Island National Guard set up a field hospital, which was quickly working to capacity. The Massasoit Cemetery and the Central Falls saw some of the fiercest fighting.
2: It really took so much organizing to get to a point where unions were even legal. And strikes, like having that protected concerted activity, kind of that right enshrined, that's a really, really, really big deal. And it took a lot of work to get there. It has nothing to do with the Constitution. It was centuries, lifetimes of struggle that got us to that point.
1: Okay, yes, give me the history. How did we get to this idea of protection for workers who strike?
0: I'm going to bring in our third guest here.
4: Well, you begin to see strikes in the 1830s. There are smaller ones before that, but the first strikes that really matter in some ways in American history are in the 1830s.
0: This is Eric Loomis,
4: history professor at the University of Rhode Island and the author of A History of America in 10 Strikes.
0: I want to take a moment right now to flag that over the course of the interviews that I did for this episode, I talked to people who have a perspective about the labor movement. Both Kim and Eric have their own versions of that. So I asked Eric outright what he thought about that, given the fact that being pro-labor or pro-union is seen as a partisan stance. And listeners to this show would hear partisanship in that perspective.
4: Well, that's a great question. I mean, I think that certainly labor historians are quite likely to be on the side of the labor movement, right? They want to see the labor movement succeed. And I mean, look, like we all get interested in what we study based on our personal life experiences. And I don't really see any way to completely avoid some kind of political perspective, because even if you take the position on whatever it is that you talk about or work on that, you know, I stay out of the politics and I just, you know, talk about things as they are or whatever, that is implicitly an acceptance of the politics as they are.
0: Eric did add that he is an historian and he finds evidence of what happened and writes about it.
4: When we're talking about something like the labor movement, which is inherently seen as partisan, to talk about the labor movement or to be a pro-union does not necessarily mean that you want to destroy capitalism or something like that. I mean, you know, in our society, whatever one may think of the system of capitalism, in our society, it is in the interest of workers to keep their jobs and keep their factory open because they need to get paid.
0: Whatever way you cut it, though, the Pew Research Center says that 75% of Democrats view unions positively and 61% of Republicans view unions negatively. Unions and strikes and the labor movement are not exactly a cold button political issue. And I will take this opportunity to also disclose that Nick and I are both part of a union, SAG-AFTRA. And I disclose this because people do feel a certain way about workers unionizing and striking. It is a subject with strong partisan divides. So if you're listening to this and you're like, this sounds pro-union and that makes it political, I understand why you see it that way. And Nick and I are just going to do our best to understand how it all works, and then I will talk a bit more about the politics later on. Okay, moving on. This whole walking off the job thing. If you, like me, were once an 8-year-old girl in New England with a large collection of children's historical fiction novels, well, you already know where we're headed.
4: Probably the first major labor movement that really begins to gain attention is that of the Lowell Mill girls, who were a bunch of mostly young women who were laboring in an experimental town called Lowell, Massachusetts, which was set up to kind of provide these young women with education. And they were recruiting young women who came off of farms and things like that. And because of this, you had this weird juxtaposition where you had women with a certain sense of cultural power, but at the same time that the working conditions were horrible. And so they begin to protest and they begin to form unions around this.
0: So you can go and read Liddy for the 17th time, or you can see if your mom finally threw away your Dear America collection featuring the particularly dog-eared So Far From Home, Diary of Mary Driscoll, an Irish Mill Girl, Lowell, Massachusetts, 1847, or you can take my word for it. The conditions were bad, and the girls made a big stink and got a bunch of press. And
4: it doesn't really succeed, and the Lowell experiment kind of fails in the face of massive competition from other factories who were happy to employ the most desperate workers at the lowest possible wages.
1: You know, I don't really factor in their failure when I think of the Lowell Mill strikes. They're such a like buzzword catch-all for unions and striking.
0: Yeah, and you know, that's actually a really good point, because you're talking about the impact of the moment itself, you know, historically or in terms of, you know, the image of strikes or the power of the worker. And when you look at the long arc of striking and labor movements in America, these Lowell Mill girls were an example of workers, young single women, very vulnerable workers, taking a stand against someone in power. I should say they did kind of get something out of it, you know, in addition to my devotional attention as a child.
4: It does, for instance, force the state of Massachusetts to investigate the working conditions in the mills in about 1845, which for the time was, you know, remarkable.
1: Okay, so I know we've got a long way to go till we get to the 1930s, but are there any real successes along the way?
4: So probably 1865, in the steel industry, you have these guys who are what are called steel puddlers, which are basically like dudes working with molten iron. You know, I guess it's pretty dangerous work, and they're able to strike and win a union contract. Which is the first like real union contract in American history.
1: And I take it this was more of the exception than the rule.
4: It's very difficult in the 19th century for workers to win strikes. There are many, many, many strikes. A lot of these are around things like control over the work process. Like, can I do my job my way? Or are you going to tell me how to do my job? And that's a lot of these battles. But most of the big strikes end up being losses, really, during the 19th century, like the largest strikes.
0: Truth be told, striking could be way more dangerous than the working conditions themselves.
4: For much of the 19th century and the early 20th century, the arm of the government, the police force, whether talking about the U.S. military, the National Guard, state militias, or local police forces, or privatized police groups like Pinkertons, would engage in open violence against workers. And the courts would back them up on this. And so it absolutely was dangerous to go on strike. I mean, you know, strikers were killed. You would see in 1877 and 1894, the U.S. government, the U.S. military is called out by the President of the United States to break up railroad strikes. There are so many examples of police killing workers during this era. I mean, it's incredibly common up until about 1937.
1: Hold up, 1937? That's 2 years after strikes became federally protected action. 1935 was the NLRA.
0: Here we have stumbled into an oft-repeated truism of American law. Your rights and protections don't mean much unless someone enforces them.
4: The last major piece of American labor violence from employers is in 1937, something called the Memorial Day Massacre, where a bunch of steel owners decide that
5: They are going to fight against what becomes later the United Steelworkers of America from organizing their factories. Outside of Chicago on the south side, there's a fire. And about 10 workers were killed. It's actually filmed.
1: It was filmed?
0: It gets better, which is to say it gets worse.
3: 70,000 steelworkers strike for union recognition. 7 are killed on war on the labor front. These amazing, exclusive Paramount pictures show the battle raging between the forces of law and 1,500 hot-tempered workers.
0: Paramount News had a cameraman there that day, and he did indeed capture the police opening fire on union organizers. And Paramount suppressed the film. A coroner ruled the deaths justifiable homicide. No police were ever prosecuted. And then later on, but not too much later on, a reporter uncovered the film, reported on it. There was a Senate investigation. They screened the footage, and there was national outrage.
1: National outrage, sure. But it sounds like even having a federal law for protected concerted activity didn't actually provide protected concerted activity.
5: But then what happens is that World War II takes place. And because the government needs smooth production during World War II without strikes, they basically do this complicated thing where they get workers and employers to all agree that the employers will effectively allow the unions to exist, even in companies where they didn't have unions before. So it really took, and then with the courts changing as well after FDR's attempt to pack the courts, it really changes the entire tenor of what employers can do. And this is how super duper anti-union companies like Ford or the steel industry gets organized. In exchange, the workers say, we won't strike during the war. And then that creates the conditions by which you have really the peak of the labor movement in the mid-20th century.
0: Okay, so an example of where they did not have unions before, the Ford Motor Company. The whole steel industry, extremely anti-union places that were essentially strong-armed into allowing unions to exist. But also, part of the deal was, well, you can exist, sure, but you need to agree not to strike while there's a war on.
1: All right, so both national and global shifts because, you know, hello World War II, but also Eric mentioned FDR trying to pack the courts, which is shorthand for the president didn't like what the judiciary was doing, so he said, all right, I'm going to dilute you with people who agree with me. So the judiciary said, no, wait, don't do that. We like being small and powerful, but okay, we'll pivot our politics for a bit.
0: Correct. Pressure on the court system meant that real legal protections could actually happen. So during this period of the labor movement, you had certain huge unions working hard to not just have power in the workplace, but to have power in the government as well, to get laws passed.
5: They wanted to play a role in the federal government, in the state government, to pass laws that were pro-worker. And the success of that is mixed. In the end, the labor movement's never truly strong enough in the United States to do that in the way that, say, it'll happen in Britain under the Labor Party or happens in Germany. But nonetheless, at the very minimum, they become significant players within the Democratic Party. This has a transformative effect on people's workplaces, right? Both in terms of the amount of money that they're making, but also in terms of control over and the attempt to exert power at the workplace, which in some ways is the more controversial side of this.
1: As in having power in the workplace is the controversial side?
5: I would argue that the real objection of employers to unions is not about the money. Yes, in American society, power and respect is filtered through money. But the real challenge was over who has power on that shop floor to determine how you do your job.
0: There's a lot of tension between unionized workers and the guys in charge. Does the foreman get to tell you how to do your job, or do you get to decide what your job looks like?
1: Okay, this is really interesting, because I'm going to hazard that plenty of people hear unionizing and strikes even today and think, well, that's greed. They just want more money. They always want more money. But it sounds like Eric is saying that while that's certainly a part of it, things like when or if you get to take a lunch break, or how long that break is, or how many sick days you get, or whether you're allowed to work from home, things like that were at the core of these power struggles.
0: Yeah, you know, money is one thing, control is quite another. $3 more an hour might be palatable, but parental leave on top of that, not so fast. So look, I know we're talking about unions here, and this is an episode about strikes. But in order to get to where we are today with strikes, this is a huge part of it. Because power in the workplace for the workers, that is perhaps obviously unpopular with the employers. And then for some in post-World War II America, it becomes downright un-American. That's after the break.
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1: We are back. We're talking about strikes here on Civics 101. And Hannah, before the break, you told me you were going to get to strikes today in America, like the one our friend Andrew Swan participated in.
0: Sure did. So here is something about Andrew's strike.
10: It was illegal. There have been some other districts in the past few years in Massachusetts. We were not the first, even this school year, but we've certainly been the longest. And the trend is the judge imposes fines and increases those fines each day. Doubling them or otherwise incrementally, like every 10,000 more every day or something like that. And it's the union that has to pay, not the individual teachers.
1: I think in the end, it cost the teachers union $625,000. But what made that teacher strike illegal?
0: Well, specifically what made it illegal is a 1973 Massachusetts law that prohibits public employees, including teachers, from going on strike. But this law is not unique to Massachusetts. Here's Eric Loomis again.
11: About 80% of public sector workers in this country do not have the right to strike.
1: Okay, wow. 80% of public sector workers? So basically, we are talking about government employees.
11: Federal workers do not have the right to strike. Most state workers do not have the right to strike. Now, that doesn't per se mean they never do.
1: And I think the point is here, and correct me if I'm wrong, it's not a good thing if firefighters or city clerks or mayors or what have you just don't show up.
0: The point is, I think, probably a little more complicated than that, but that is part of the point.
10: We are not supposed to be able to go on strike. In Massachusetts, I think this goes back to 1919, the police union went on strike, and then that got wrapped up in the Red Scare movement of, socialism. But also a practical matter of, well, if there's no police, that's bad. If the fire department goes on strike, that's bad too. And to a different degree, when teachers go on strike, well, now we have children spilling out of houses.
0: All right, so Andrew was talking about the first Red Scare in the U.S. The 1919/1920 Red Scare lumped socialism and communism and violence and anarchy and anti-war sentiment and the labor movement and unions and strikes into the same category.
12: Their goal is the overthrow of our government. There is no doubt as to where a real communist loyalty rests.
0: And the government, specifically the Attorney General with the help of J. Edgar Hoover, did some appalling things that eventually put an end to that Red Scare. But come the second Red Scare in America, J. Edgar knows who to target. And he's got friends in high places. Remember how I told you that strikes went from being a problem for employers to being a problem for American values? Here's Kim Kelly.
2: I mean, the 60s with the second Red Scare and all the blacklisting in Hollywood and the Cold War era panic around communism, where a lot of union organizers and union folks were kind of tarred with like a red brush.
0: So that's one factor. You know, I recently heard some other McCarthy make a joke about Joseph McCarthy, and they said, no relation, and I think I probably need to stop making that joke. But yeah, widespread demonization of those who asserted their protected, concerted activity. Which, frankly, wasn't hard to do given the first Red Scare and the association made between unions, strikes, and un-American activities. And even when that Red Scare came to an end, two things remained. A vague notion of unions being anti-American government, and the strong notion and reality of a business, industry, American government alliance.
5: Americans, I mean, all nations have their own set of myths, right? We all as nations tell ourselves stories, and those stories may or may not be true. But, you know, the idea of the self-made man and the right of the individual to control their business is a deeply seated myth in the United States. And basically what it comes down to, and I think this holds almost true throughout all of American history, is that the government corporate alliance is so traditionally strong in this country. The only real exception to that today, and it was only partial, was that period from the 30s to the 70s. As soon as Reagan takes over, that is reestablished very quickly, and you have massive union busting in this nation, and that has continued through the present.
1: Ronald Reagan. I mean, we have to talk about Ronald Reagan.
2: There's really a moment during the 80s when Ronald Reagan was in office that we saw the biggest modern shift around the way that strikes and striking workers are treated.
0: We do indeed have to talk about Ronald Reagan.
2: After Ronald Reagan broke the PATCO, the air traffic controller strike, he essentially just fired everybody and brought in replacement workers and blacklisted the workers that were involved.
13: I must tell those who failed to report for duty this morning, they are in violation of the law, and if they do not report for work within 48 hours, they have forfeited their jobs and will be terminated. End of statement.
0: This was a huge moment in strike history in America. Reagan, who, by the way, was the president of his own union.
1: In fact, Reagan was the president of our own union, kind of. SAG before the AFTRA.
0: Yeah. Reagan himself organized a union strike, and it succeeded.
13: Indeed, as president of my own union, I led the first strike ever called by that union. I guess I'm maybe the first one to ever hold this office who is a lifetime member of an AFL-CIO union.
0: But the president of America is a little different than the president of SAG. In 1981, Reagan fired over 11,000 air traffic controllers and banned them from federal jobs. And the majority of Americans supported this, by the way. They did not think that air traffic controllers should be allowed to strike.
1: Why were they striking in the first place?
0: Well, as you might imagine, the job is stressful. Also, airlines had recently been deregulated by President Jimmy Carter, and air travel was way, way up.
1: Way, way up in the air.
0: Very good. So these employees were developing high blood pressure. They were developing ulcers. Reportedly, only about 10% of them ever stayed on the job long enough to retire from it. And so they were asking for shorter work weeks and more pay. So when they didn't get what they needed, they went on strike.
14: As far as the prospect of unemployment, we all realized when we made this move that that possibility was there. But we feel so strongly about what we're doing that we're willing to face that.
0: And Reagan said, get back to work or you're fired.
2: That moment really saw a shift in the way that bosses and striking workers interacted with each other and became a lot more animosity, a lot less willingness, I think, for bosses to work with strikers. A lot of anti-labor and anti-union corporations and bosses at that time saw that and realized, oh, so we don't necessarily have to play ball either. And now it can get a little ugly when striking workers try and take their destinies into their own hands and exercise their legal rights. There are ways they can try and skirt that law. Like they can bring in replacement workers, and then after the strike, they can retaliate against you or try and find ways to make your job less attractive. They can try and prevent you from coming back at all.
0: So we talked about the National Labor Relations Act. There is something that goes along with it. The National Labor Relations Board. They are the ones who make sure labor law is being followed. And they file charges against employers who don't follow those laws. But it's not like the NLRB can say, hey, you broke the law, you need to pay a massive fine. It can order an employer to, for example, bargain over a contract in good faith, or to offer back pay to employees who've been fired for union activities. In some cases, it can even order the employer to pay union expenses. But honestly, that is not much of a threat when your company's net revenue is hundreds of billions of dollars a year.
2: The monetary penalties they face for somewhere like Amazon or Tesla or Starbucks aren't really what they need to be to really get those companies to behave themselves. So some employers do find ways to punish people that go out on strike.
1: That is just fascinating, right? In the 1930s, FDR forced a sea change that gave the National Labor Relations Act sharper teeth. And then in the 1980s, Reagan forced one that basically did the opposite.
0: Which, again, brings us to this question about politicization and strikes. Those air traffic controllers were engaging in an illegal strike according to their own contract. Now, whether the courts would have decided their working conditions warranted a strike anyway, we cannot know. The point is, Reagan was absolutely within his rights to do what he did. But he didn't have to do it. His action was both legal and political. And with it came a new era of pro and anti-union sentiment meets politics. And unions and strikes remain a highly politicized subject among both politicians and voters to this day. But the law, the NLRA, is still in place. Employers and politicians might be a lot less friendly and tolerant about it, but strikes, with some exceptions, are still legal.
2: There are a lot of different ways that workers can try and negotiate with their employers or try to get their demands met. The strike is kind of comes at the end of a series of escalations. And usually the strikes are happening within the context of union negotiations, during which the unionized workers and the boss will sit down and try and agree on a new contract, a new employment contract. And during the course of that process, some bosses will try and drag it out or will find other ways to try and just not play ball. And when that happens and they reach a stalemate and there's no progress being made, that's when the union can start, you know, taking some steps. You can start by calling a strike authorization vote. And that's not going on strike, but that is the union's leadership asking the members, hey, if we call a strike, like, do you want to do that? Because unions are democratic institutions.
1: This is an interesting point. You do have to vote to do something in a union. And I mean, before you can even do that, you need a majority of qualified employees, aka not managers, to vote to unionize. That is democratic.
0: And striking, which, again, nobody actually wants, has its democratic process.
2: No one's just standing up and saying, I declare a strike. And if majority of the workers decide that, yeah, they're down to authorize a strike, if it comes to that, then that's something they can show the employer and say, hey, you know, we're not bluffing. If you want to take that and think about it when you come to the bargaining table next, and if it doesn't work, if there's no progress made, then they can start preparing for a strike. They can make it known to the media and to the bosses, hey, we're talking about this. It's seldom something that just appears, right? Unless there's workers decide to have like a limited strike, a one-day strike to protest something. There are a lot of different ways you can approach a strike. And obviously, it comes down to what the workers want to do because it's their union. They are the union.
0: We'll be right back.
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1: We're back. This is Civics 101 from New Hampshire Public Radio. And you have painted a way more complicated picture of strikes and politics and unions and history than I thought we were going to get into here, Hannah.
0: Yeah, short-winded and to the point, McCarthy. That's what they call me.
1: I do want to come back to something that you said at the very beginning, though, back when I thought this was going to be just like a fun romp about Newsies.
0: That was the carrot. The rest of the episode was the stick.
1: Pon Apollo. This thing about strikes only being kind of successful, even when they are successful. I mean, obviously, that has something to do with politics and labor protections and who really has power in this employer-employee dynamic. But I feel like it's also wrapped up in this idea that nobody wants them. And then that thing Andrew said to us, strikes hurt.
0: Okay. Yeah, the hurt part. I'm going to let Andrew explain to us what happened in his union's illegal strike.
22: So like most strikes, it had to do with teacher salary. We have 3-year contracts, so it involves the increases to keep up with inflation. But there were a number of things that the union and the district were disagreeing about things, particularly in terms of medical leave for parents, things like class sizes that are also put into the contract. So it also had to do with things for the staff and the learning experience for students as well that would be in the contract language. So contracts last for 3 years, and ours had expired June 2023 during the summer. So everyone's salaries and steps and things were all getting paid the same as we were the previous year. It did not keep up with inflation, and inflation's a thing.
0: So before this teachers union makes the choice to strike, it goes through 16 months of negotiation.
22: We were concerned that it was just going to drag on and on and on like that. There was not much incentive, the way the law is, for the districts to change their minds. In fact, they can just drag it out.
1: Oh, yeah. The dragging it out thing. This is a really common tactic for contract negotiations.
0: Yeah, in no small part because the employers tend to have way more money and leverage than the employees. So with this teachers union, it was going to be a strike. And what happens when teachers strike?
22: The point was to pressure not just the decision makers, but influencers like the parents to say, hey, settle this up so my kids can go back to school. Unfortunately, the students themselves are caught in the middle because they don't have the political power.
1: You know, Andrew is already saying that strikes hurt and that they're supposed to. And certainly, any parent who had a kid in school during the COVID-19 pandemic shutdowns and remote learning knows the hurt of not being able to send your kid to school. I sure do. And it's one thing when you've got a deadly virus and state or district government to blame. It is a very different thing when you can blame the teachers.
0: Or at least blame the union, which, to clarify, is the teachers.
22: Some families and even some students may see us differently as like, oh, you're just in it for the money. So they, you know, they respect us less or are going to treat us differently. And a lot of that's invisible.
1: We
22: was it worth it in terms of the numbers on the page, the increased amount that I'd be getting and that teaching assistants will be getting each year is more than what the city was offering at first. It's about 20 or 30% more than what they were offering at first. It's not a big amount. Basically, we went from a 2% per year increase to a 2.5 or 1 year 3% increase. It's not a lot. And maybe it's not fair to sort of compare. It definitely cost the union. There were fines. That's the other civics connection, as a judge was making decisions every day, increasing the fines. Our union cannot afford a strike for a very long time because it had some savings to be able to pay some of those fines. So we may have a weaker union going forward with a district that knows that we won't go on strike again.
1: Which, if I can read between the lines here, a weak union that cannot go on strike means a union with less serious leverage in negotiations.
0: Yeah. So, you know, that's that. That's the lot of hurt for the success. Yes, but a success that maybe wasn't a slam dunk. And I just wanted to know, at the end of the day, what did it feel like for a social studies teacher, someone who teaches stuff like labor movements, to be a part of it?
22: So there's the saying, right, about like teachers are in it not for the income, but for the outcome. Or, you know, it's a calling, it's not a job. That's true to some degree and disrespectful to another degree. We're professionals. We have to jump through a lot of hoops in terms of degrees and licensure and then maintaining all that to be able to keep these jobs. Society has deemed it fairly important, or at least in American history, that we have a public, some kind of public education system, whether it's the one-room schoolhouse or all the way up to the mega urban districts. So the feeling of having to justify one's self to be able to have a continued income that keeps up with inflation, which is really what one of the main things we're looking for here, did seem very strange.
1: You know, if there is one thing that I definitely am, it's pro teacher. So this one is tough.
0: Yeah, but Andrew did say that in the midst of it, he did actually feel valued.
22: When you're in the middle of it and when you're surrounded by so many other educators out on the street all chanting the same kind of thing, getting those honks from people driving by, it does end up, in that moment especially, ends up feeling quite validating, because usually what I do is happening in this echo chamber of a classroom with the door physically open or closed. It's really usually between me and the kids, but being out in the public in that sort of teacher role, and I think for a lot of us, did end up, especially in the moment of it, as we were on stage in a way out there, and on the news and on camera and in the newspapers and so on, did feel like, yeah, this is an important role that we provide. This is something that society should, and we're pretty sure does, continue wanting us to do. And we can't just raise our prices like a small business owner can do to keep up with inflation. We can't march down to the corner office and say, hey, we need a raise or expect a yearly bonus or something like in many other kinds of roles. When negotiations fall apart, you come to a very drastic kind of option to be able to say, this is who we are, because the alternative would be just rolling over and saying, pay us whatever you want. And then you're likely to get more people leaving this profession. And we need more good people coming in and staying in. And yes, sure, teaching is a calling. You know, we're in it for the outcome as well as the income, but we need the income as well, or else it's not sustainable, because that's capitalism. That's just real life.
0: All right, so we've come to the end, Nick. That's it. That strikes.
1: Well, but what do you think about all this, Hannah?
0: What do I think? So I do think that so many of the gains that we the people have made here in these United States are often because we have, at the very least, asked for them repeatedly, if not demanded them, if not, you know, taken to the streets or the polls and said, hey, give me this or you don't have my support anymore. And that's built into the structure of American democracy.
1: You being the government or whomever happens to be in charge.
0: Yeah. Because a lot of the time, the only incentive the people in charge have to give us what we want is the fact that if they don't, we will do something about it. Like, we won't vote for them or we won't work for them. And, you know, striking may not be in the Constitution, but the right to petition for a redress of grievances is.
1: Petition the government.
0: Petition the government, yeah. But I guess what I'm trying to say is that, you know, it's about, like, going to the person in power and saying, I think this should be better. And, you know, you gotta give it to me. And basically that makes me think that striking is both literally and spiritually a very democratic and very American thing.
1: I like that. Love it or hate it, it's democracy.
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25: From NPR and WBUR Boston, I'm Peter O'Dowd. It's Here and Now. Coming up, why did an Amazon cargo jet crash in Miami? We'll have the latest into the investigation. Plus, the last official day of mourning in Nepal, a monk reflects on the glacier collapse in the Himalaya that triggered catastrophic floods.
26: They're very beautiful place and very wonderful place, but we didn't know that there is an ocean in the mountain waiting to melt.
25: And 17 veterans die by suicide every day, twice the rate of the civilian population. Army vet Shantae Franco was almost one of them.
17: I was in a barracks full of people, and I still felt entirely alone.
25: Now she's connecting with other veterans to help save their lives. Coming up Here and Now. First, the news.
27: Live from NPR News in Washington, I'm Louise Schiavone. President Trump's son-in-law and envoy, Jared Kushner, defended a stalled peace plan for Gaza, calling the territory a, quote, former war zone that's now flooded with aid. And he took aim at Israel's rejection of the plan. NPR's Aya Batrawi has details.
28: Hamas has signed on to Trump's plan to decommission weapons alongside a phased Israeli withdrawal from Gaza. But Israel's prime minister has rejected that plan, and Israel's military still launches attacks in Gaza despite a ceasefire. Palestinian health officials say a six-year-old was killed in an airstrike Sunday on her way to school. While on a visit to Ukraine Sunday, Kushner said this about Israel's policies in Gaza.
29: We agree with them on the end state. They just have a crazy election, and that makes them a little irrational in certain regards, but we're very determined and we're working through these things.
28: Kushner, meanwhile, touted conditions in Gaza, saying it now has one of the world's lowest malnutrition rates. UNICEF reports a more complex picture, with one out of every eight kids under five stunted from malnutrition. Aya Batrawi, NPR News, Dubai.
27: In Germany, the Alternative for Germany party has declared victory after winning 43.8% of the vote in the first of several regional elections this fall. As Esme Nicholson reports, the results puts the far-right party within reach of power at the state level for the first time since World War II.
2: The AfD, which ran a campaign centered on the policy of remigration or mass deportation of immigrants, more than doubled its share of the vote in the small eastern state of Saxony-Anhalt compared to 5 years ago. Chancellor Friedrich Merz's centre-right Christian Democrats more than halved their share of the vote. The CDU candidate in the state, Sven Schulze, congratulated the AfD and said, "Some say this is a dark day for Saxony-Anhalt. I call it democracy." The man hoping to become Germany's first AfD state governor, 35-year-old Ulrich Siegmund, told public broadcaster ARD that the results sent a very clear signal to Berlin. But falling just short of a majority, the AfD will need support to form a government. Most parties refuse to work with a party that German domestic intelligence considers anti-constitutional. For NPR News, I'm Esme Nicholson in Berlin.
27: The two largest school districts in the U.S. are banning AI usage in classrooms for at least a year. The restrictions affect more than a million youngsters in California and New York. NPR's Sequoia Carrillo reports.
5: New York City public schools elementary and middle school students will not have any generative AI tools in classrooms this fall. The country's largest school district put a one-year pause on any learning tools that utilize the technology. That same day, the second largest district, the Los Angeles Unified School District, also banned AI for all of its students. Both districts said they would use the year to study the impact of AI on young students before making a final decision on whether it could be used in classes going forward. Sequoia Carrillo, NPR News.
27: This is NPR News in Washington. Hundreds of thousands of airline passengers saw their flights scratched this weekend after Indonesia's Anak Krakatoa volcano erupted. The dangerous ash cloud forced airlines to cancel flights. The height of tick season is nearing an end across the U.S., NPR's Ping Wong reports.
7: On a national level, tick bites tend to drop off in September. That's according to data reported by the Centers for Disease Control and Prevention. But Allison Hinckley, an epidemiologist there, says those in the Northeast, Mid-Atlantic, and Upper Midwest regions should still keep an eye out for the black-legged deer tick, which remains active through the fall.
8: It's the type of tick that can transmit Lyme disease. So especially in those regions, we think it's still important to take steps to avoid tick bites.
7: Come winter, the ticks are less active. They'll hunker in leaf litter and soil and hibernate through colder months. While researchers are working on methods to reduce tick populations and the disease burdens they carry, Hinckley recommends people wear clothes treated with tick repellent to prevent tick bites and to remove ticks promptly if they latch. Ping Huang, NPR News.
27: A suspect in a notorious 2024 cyber theft is expected to plead guilty this week in Washington. 22-year-old Melon Lam is accused, along with several others, in a case where an individual was scammed out of Bitcoin worth over $240 million. Several co-conspirators have already entered guilty pleas. Authorities say the victim was a stranger to the perpetrators who duped a man into turning over the virtual keys to his holdings. Prosecutors say the accused celebrated with a spending spree. I'm Louise Schiavone, NPR News.
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25: From NPR and WBUR, I'm Peter O'Dowd in Phoenix. This is Here and Now. Federal aviation investigators are on the scene in Miami today after an Amazon cargo plane crashed yesterday at the city's international airport. Five people died. At least five others were injured. The plane overshot the runway during landing and slammed into multiple vehicles on a road just outside the airport. NPR's Chandelise Duster has been covering, and she joins us now. Chandelise, what do we know so far about the sequence of events here?
11: Yes, the FAA says that around 2 o'clock p.m. local time on Sunday, an Amazon Prime cargo plane was landing when it overshot the runway and crashed into multiple vehicles that were on the ground. The plane then came to rest in a field next to the airport. We still don't have any updates on the 5 people who were killed or the 5 who were injured. And it's unclear how many of those killed were on board the plane or on the ground. We do know that the pilot and co-pilot were trapped in the cockpit, but eventually rescued by firefighters. There were some 200 emergency personnel responded at the scene, and photos from the site showed smoke billowing from the plane with at least one of its wings charred.
12: Wow. I know the cause of this crash, it's still in the early days. It's unclear. What potential causes, though, will the NTSB be looking at here as they investigate?
11: Yeah, experts say investigators will likely look into several factors, such as possible mechanical failure, flight crew performance, or weather conditions. Videos posted on social media of the landing shows the cargo plane landed hard and fast midway down the runway. So we can expect investigators to be looking into what caused that landing. There were also thunderstorms and winds in the area at the time, but it's unclear whether that played a role in the crash.
12: I know there are systems in place at more than 120 airports across the country that would safely stop a plane that goes past the end of a runway, but the Miami airport doesn't have one. Do we know why?
11: Yeah, you're right. There's a special emergency stopping system in use increasingly at airports called Engineered Materials Arresting Systems, or more commonly known as EMAS. This key feature is designed to stop a runway aircraft before it exits the very end of the runway. The FAA says it uses a crushable material placed at the end of a runway to help stop an aircraft that overruns the runway end. The aircraft's tires sink into the lightweight material, and the aircraft quickly decelerates as it rolls through the EMAS bed. Miami doesn't have the system. I should point out, though, that most Florida airports do. I asked the FAA about why Miami doesn't use EMAS systems, but have not received a response back yet.
12: How common is it for a plane to overshoot the runway like this?
11: Yeah, it is common. The International Air Transport Association says runway excursions, such as overshooting a runway, is the most common type of aviation accident that happens each year. Accidents like this can happen for several reasons, including an unstoppable approach upon landing, the condition of the runway, the weather, and also crosswinds.
12: Okay, so investigators will be looking into those conditions. Meanwhile, this crash happened yesterday during a very busy Labor Day travel weekend. Is the airport back to normal yet?
11: Well, you know, the crash has caused significant delays, flight cancellations, and long lines at the airport with passengers rebooking their flights. The FAA issued a ground stop at the airport through yesterday evening, and a ground delay is in effect until at least 6:59 p.m. local time today. More than 160 flights into and out of Miami International Airport have been delayed so far today, according to FlightAware.com. There have also been 65 flights into and out of the airport that have been canceled as well.
12: All right, we're going to keep a close eye on this as we learn more about this crash in Miami. NPR's Sean DeLeese Duster, thank you very much for your time. Appreciate it.
11: Yeah, thank you so much for having me.
12: All right, and after so much agony, a shimmer of light in Nepal over the weekend. Four people were pulled alive from the mud and debris that have covered remote villages in the Himalaya for nearly 2 weeks now. But 5,000 people are still missing. In late August, a glacier collapsed, tumbled down a mountain, and triggered a catastrophic flash flood. And today is the last official day of mourning in Nepal. Let's get some perspective from a spiritual leader who was born there. The Venerable Yamindra is a Buddhist monk, and he is studying at the Harvard Divinity School. Welcome.
13: Hello.
12: First of all, I want to get your response to these rescues that we saw over the weekend. People still being pulled out alive after all this time. How did you receive the news?
13: Yeah, it's a little heartbreaking. When we hear those news, we just imagine how they survived in that kind of environment and what was going through their mind, becoming helpless and not being sure whether they will be held by some people and that kind of feelings. But people are happy that there are still people who are alive and we are able to save them.
12: At the same time, 1,300 people, at least we know, have died. Now, Nepal is primarily a Hindu country. You are a Buddhist. But in this last day of mourning now, how will people generally be observing today?
26: There is overlap of many rituals in Nepal between different faiths. Most of the people in Nepal, they believe that when their parents or when their loved one die, they have to do a 13-day ritual to help them transit from this life to the next life, to help them have a smooth journey for their next life. So it's very important during these 13 days, they do some rituals, they have they save heads, they cook their own foods, and every day they worship and pray. And they have all kinds of rituals, and they believe that that ritual will help the dead person transit towards the next life.
12: But that must be very complicated

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0: 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I'm Scott Detrow. This weekend, Hollywood wraps up its near

0: Up next, the British Empire wasn't the only colonial power in what is now the United States. 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Stay with us. 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
0: This is The World. I'm Marco Werman. The story of how America got its start, or at least the version many of us are taught, boils down to this. British colonists arrive, they rebel against crown rule, and a nation is born. Historian Colin Woodard sees a much bigger picture. As he told us back in July, it's important to understand that 250 years ago, the British Empire wasn't the only colonial power in North America. The United States, as we know it, is a result of many competing colonial projects. Spanish, Dutch, French. The list is long, and Woodard says there lie the roots of today's big political and cultural divides.
4: Compare, for instance, the Puritan project. You know, the early settlers coming in New England thought that they were in a covenanted relationship with God, like the Old Testament Hebrews, and had been charged to go into the New England wilderness.

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3: The tractor, the washing machine, the calculator. Humans have long turned to machines to take over the drudgery. And a lot of people hoped that would leave us humans with the meaningful work, the creative work. But today, it seems like machines are coming for that work too.
4: All of this generative AI production is entering, it's filling up those markets, and the non-generative AI artists end up having to exit the market because they're no longer profitable.
3: So what happens when technology doesn't just change how creative work gets done, but whether people get to do it for a living?
5: I think we will adapt. I'm not sure how yet. I can't predict the future, but I know it's your personal voice that will set you apart always.
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6: 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Investigators with the National Transportation Safety Board are in Miami as the investigation into the crash of an Amazon cargo plane that killed five people and injured five others continues. NPR's Jack